0: also a powerful way to understand their unique history. This is a special encore of our 2007 Hip Deep Edition, Music and the Story of Haiti.
1: Cavalier, un toyo!

From Haiti, that's Errol Josué from his beautiful debut album, Règlement. Errol is a cosmopolitan artist and also a voodoo priest who moves between New York City, Miami, and Paris. This song is a tribute to Legba, the spirit in the voodoo religion that traditionally opens the way.

We'll hear from Errol directly later in the program. Josh Collinet with you on Afrobop Worldwide from PRX. Today, the latest edition in our Hip Deep series, The Music and Story of Haiti. You know, Haiti occupies a unique place in the history of the Americas. It was the richest colony in the so-called New World, powered by a slave-driven sugar economy. In 1791, Haitians rose up against their French masters and established the first black-ruled republic in 1804. And today, Haiti has a strong and vibrant Afro-Creole culture.

0: Our guide for this special edition of Hip Deep is Elizabeth McAllister, professor of religion at Wesleyan University and author of Rara, Voodoo, Power and Performance in Haiti and its Diaspora. Professor McAllister, lies out to her friends, has also done extensive recording work in Haiti and compiled two beautiful albums, which we'll sample on this program.
1: One thing you find running through Haitian music throughout its history is just an incredible sense of Haitian identity. Haitians are really keenly aware that they're a small nation, a particular people, with a very singular identity. So you have early songs about Haitian presidents rising and falling. You have songs recently about Creole identity. You have songs that are really talking about what it means to be Haitian from the hip-hop point of view, about what it means to be Haitian American in Miami, let's say. Haitians are always aware that they're in a transnational sort of global order in a hemisphere full of other nations. And what does it mean that they had a revolution? What does it mean that they became independent, you know, only second to the U.S.? What does it mean that they're still struggling for a whole series of sovereignty issues? And what does it mean that they are in this particular position of long-standing independence, post-colonial, black majority nation?
0: Well, lots of questions there, Liza. I want to start us off with Haiti's biggest international superstar, Wyclef Jean, formerly of the hip-hop phenomenon, the Fugees. Wyclef deals with all the questions that Liza McAllister brings up, especially what it means to be part of the huge Haitian diaspora in North America and Europe.
1: Wyclef Jean is really an extraordinary figure. He changes the entire sense of Haitian youth self-identity when he wins the first Grammy for The Score. And he goes up on the Grammy Award show wrapped in a huge Haitian flag. And here he is representing Haiti as the most successful hip-hop artist of that year. Now, mind you, this is a setting, a context in which Haitian youth are at the bottom of the totem pole in terms of status, especially in Miami. To be Haitian is to be associated with boat people. It's to be stigmatized as being poor, Creole-speaking, illiterate, voodoo-practicing, HIV-carrying, you name it. Haitians were in a bad position. There was even a case in a Miami high school of a young guy who was passing for Jamaican to impress a girl that he wanted to be his girlfriend. And when his girlfriend found out he was really Haitian and not Jamaican, this poor young guy commits suicide.

So that's the picture into which Wyclef steps with his incredible success. He manifests Haitian pride, and almost overnight it became okay to be Haitian. And the youth now are, you know, just incredibly proud of Wyclef. Wyclef has gone on to make, you know, multi-platinum albums, many different albums, and at this point he's, you know, completely out of control, working with everyone from Paul Simon to Carlos Santana to T.I. to Shakira to the Yin Yang Twins.

That's Haiti's pride and joy. Wyclef Jean singing in Creole along with special invited guests with his song Gonaïve in tribute to the victims of a terrible flood in Gonaïve, Haiti that took many lives several years ago. Major support for Afropop Worldwide comes from the National Endowment for the Humanities and the National Endowment for the Arts. Haiti has such a rich musical landscape. Here's a quick listen, starting with the sound of traditional voodoo music.

0: We'll be hearing more from all these Haitian genres later in the program. Right now, let's dig deeper into a subject less often sensationalized and misunderstood outside Haiti, with stereotypical Hollywood images of pins stuck in dolls and the whole bit. I'm talking about Vodou, of course, which was declared a national religion in Haiti in 2003. This after a history of major purges over the years, burning down Vodou temples and building churches on top of them, persecuting Vodou priests, forcing people to flee into the countryside. This is all part of the Haitian identity struggle between African and European, Vodou and Christianity, Creole and French. It's amazing, though, in spite of that bad blood historically, Vodou practitioners usually identify themselves as Catholic. And now, evangelical Protestantism is on the rise as well. Here's Liza McAllister to give us the big picture.
1: Vodou refers now to an all-encompassing and overarching cultural worldview in Haiti that has a particular cosmology, a particular set of deities. It's linked to a medicinal system and a political and juridical system. And in this system, there's the world we live in, the material world, and there's an unseen world. And the unseen world is populated by God the Creator, also Mary and Jesus of the Catholic world, and a series of spiritual entities that are called loi, or zange, angels in English. And they're populating the unseen world, and they're entering into relationships with humans, much like the Catholic saints. The loi protect their human family members. They also can send obstacles if they want to be served in a different way. So there's a kind of a discourse of serving the spirits. So if you think of Vodou as a religious system, which is usually how it's thought of in the United States or in Western thought, the religious system is about a kind of a reciprocity between the human world and the spirit world, and it's one of both obligation and protection.

0: Wow, that's beautiful. That's the song Nago Papiti, recorded by Liza McAllister in Haiti. You know, one of the most mysterious and threatening aspects of voodoo to outsiders seems to be spirit possession. Liza McAllister.
1: In Haiti, in Haitian voodoo, spirit possession is a prized form of spiritual work. Only some people can be possessed or are possessed by spirits. And the people who are spirit mediums can usually be possessed by different spirits, not just one. And it's thought to be a kind of privileged role where the person has access to the spirit world. And in this experience, the sense is that people's personalities are temporarily displaced and the spirit personality enters. And they actually kind of enter from the soil, from the ground, up through the feet into the head. Every society, almost every society at some point in its history featured spirit possession. It's not unusual in human culture. In Haiti, it is particular. It's set aside for particular spirits with particular names and personalities and features. Ooh.

Some of the most popular or important spirits these days, for example, would be Legba, who stands between the humans and the spirit world, would be Marasa, who are the sacred twins, would be Ogun, who's the spirit of metalworking and military discipline. You also have Ezili Freda, who's the coquette, who's the flirtatious, sexualized. She's thought to be wealthy and interested in sort of bourgeois pursuits, powdering her face and perfuming herself. And you have Agwe, who lives at the bottom of the sea, something like Neptune in the Greek system. There's also, very importantly, a whole series of spirits of the dead. They're headed by Baron, or the Baron, and he is the sort of governor of the spirits of the dead, and they're called Gede. They're actually between the recently dead and the older spirits. And the Gede are working class, roll up their sleeves, roll up their pants legs, sit on the floor. They're known as great healers.

0: And here's what voodoo means for Errol Josue, the recording artist we heard singing a cappella at the top of the show. He's also a voodoo priest.
1: When you be chosen by Eloah, by the spirit, Eloah means spirit in voodoo, by the spirit to become a priest or to practice, and is not convert, is you go home, they choose you to be the servitor, to serve your spirit, the spirit, and to put that philosophy, the voodoo philosophy, for everybody. You learn, for example, how to practice, how to conduct the règlement, which is the name of my album also, règlement meaning the protocol. And you learn also, you formalize your gift as a healer, as a social worker, a spiritual father, a spiritual brother. And you learn the philosophy of voodoo, the philosophy of Haiti, and to share.
2: Toi feuille, toi racine, je t'ai oublié, ramassé songe. Dis-toi feuille, toi racine, je t'ai oublié, ramassé songe. Moi gain bassin loin, moi trois feuilles tomber la donne.
1: When we sing a song, it's a prayer, it's a social, when we have some social problem, we sing. When you have political problem, we sing. It's our prayer, it's our Bible, it's also a premonition, things in the voodoo or in the society. The loa of the people being inspired by the spirit can give the message from the song. Song are very, very, very important, which is the live archive of voodoo ceremony.

0: That's Rara Haiti's Good Timing Party Music. No surprise that many say Rara is the most popular music genre in the whole country. And Errol Josué wouldn't argue.
1: Rara is a song, Rara is a band in Haiti with bamboo sticks singing from the countryside of Haiti, which is very important, very nice music. And also Rara is the magazine, the journal of our society. The Rara bring the news from the temple to the street to the temple, from the temple to the ears of our political leaders, all day long, all weeks long for Easter. And it's the time that the time of Rara come out. And the Rara come from the Voodoo temple, they go out to sing, singing, dancing. Rara is very fun, but that's not just fun for fun. It's a fun for something. It's a fun, it's a manifestation, it's a demonstration of something.
0: Ironically, Liza McAllister says the joyous sound of Rara probably began in the era of slavery. Now, how's that again, Liza?
2: Now, there's some evidence in the historical record that in slavery times, a kind of predecessor of Rara was practiced, perhaps by slaves or enslaved Africans on Easter week, which they supposedly were given off under the Code Noir under the French king Louis XIV, and possibly on Sundays, which they also had off. So it could very well be a very, very old form that's evolved, you know, through time and is very, very prevalent in Haiti. I really do think that it's probably the largest and most popular form of grassroots music in Haiti because it's done all over the country and it's done by musical communities of extended families and small villages, by Vodou societies very often, and it's something that everyone can participate in, from children to older folks.

what happens during Rara is that often a voodoo society will form a Rara as a kind of subgroup within it, and it will send out musicians, drummers. It will have a chorus of women called queens, and it will have a very distinctive instrument that you can almost not find anywhere else, which consists of bamboo that are cut to particular lengths in order to achieve particular tones. So a short bamboo produces a very high tone, and a long bamboo produces a very low tone. And each instrument player plays one note. So if I'm playing and you're playing we get in a circle with a bunch of other musicians, and we figure out to a rhythm a melody. So we end up playing and goes on like that. Then we start walking through the countryside, and we start collecting money from people that we entertain. And it's wonderful fun.

0: Why do three Gilmore Girls in a fictional Connecticut town continue to resonate with generations of fans? And what does that tell us about who we want to be? Generation Gilmore Girls, a series about the TV we love and how it shapes us, wherever you get your podcasts.
1: A political message to a local person or to a national figure or even an international figure. So Ra-Ra can be very political. For example, if 1 year, over the course of the year, my neighbor stole my chicken, that year in the Ra-Ra, I could write a song that says, you know, when chickens are stolen, people get upset. Now, I haven't named you, and I haven't said you stole my chicken, but if I walk by your house and I sing that song, you're going to know that I know that you stole my chicken. So Ra-Ra can be a pointed way to get a political message across without directly naming what the situation is. And this allows people to sidestep out-and-out conflict.

0: hooting of the vaccine horns is a signature sound of the Haitian Raha. This song encourages parents to vaccinate their children. Vaccine. 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
0: Liza McAllister mentioned King Louis XIV. I want to go back in time now to feel out more of Haiti's dramatic past, both historically and musically. Thanks to our guide today, Liza McAllister, for this summary. Hey! 1492 is a momentous year. Ferdinand and Isabel conquer Granada and end the rule of Al-Andalus in southern Spain. As these sovereigns expel the last of the Moors and Jews, they also decide to sponsor an idiosyncratic explorer by the name of Cristobal Colón, Christopher Columbus. Columbus plants an outpost in the so-called New World, and he names the island Hispaniola, or Little Spain. Columbus actually thinks he has found the East, maybe even the Garden of Eden, where he thinks Jesus will return and where the end of time will take place. So, he stakes his claim for the monarchs of Spain, and the first colony of the Americas is established. Later, in the mid-17th century, Spain cedes the western part of the island to France. Throughout the 17th and 18th century, Haiti is the most prosperous, lucrative colony in the Americas. In 1791, the enslaved Africans and some freedmen rise up against their French masters and fight a long, fierce, and bloody war against Napoleon's army. Now, Napoleon might have been famously short, but he ran the most powerful military force of his day. But the revolutionaries win and establish the first black-ruled republic in 1804, only the second republic.

A series of military dictators arise and fall in rapid succession throughout the 19th century. The society is famously divided by race and region, the minority of more enfranchised classes being the descendants of freed mulatto, affranchi, and military families, and the masses descendants of non-literate African slaves who spread out to small farmsteads throughout Haiti. The U.S. occupies Haiti from 1915 to 1934, and in 1959, a more talented dictator takes over, Jean-Claude Duvalier, Papa Doc. He comes to power and keeps a tight grip until he dies in 1971. When his son, Baby Doc, takes over, the Duvalier's regimes are supported by a loyal network of death squads, the infamous Tonton Macoute. Baby Doc is forced into exile in 1986, and a new period of turmoil follows. Eventually, the priest Jean-Bertrand Aristide is democratically elected in a landslide victory in 1990. And after 7 months in power, Aristide is removed in a military coup, and he takes an American invasion force, 10,000 strong, under the orders of President Bill Clinton to return Aristide to power. Well, I tell you, I've skipped over a lot, and there are many subtleties and contradictions behind this summary of events. But that's the big picture. And throughout all this, music has reflected and sometimes affected events. While we are in history, that's the famous song Panama Tombé, a troubadour song about an actual historical event. The song says, "My Panama," meaning my hat fell down. It's about a president of Haiti, Florville Hippolyte, at the end of the 19th century. He climbed on his horse and his Panama hat fell off. His son said, "That's a bad sign." But the president didn't listen, and he went off towards a town he didn't fully control. He got attacked or had a heart attack, and he died. So it's a simple

0: Okay, Panama Tombé, still popular today, performed here by T.T. Coca. Lisa McAllister says that as surely as politics shaped the evolution of modern Haitian music, so did technology.
1: In the 20s, you have kind of advances in technology. In the phonograph, recording of music is possible, and the radio starts to be improving. So Haitians are now exposed to Cuban son, Dominican merengue, although there's a question, there's a raging debate about whether merengue is really Haitian merengue exported to the Dominican Republic and then re-imported back through merengue. But you have Dominican merengue, you have Cuban son, and you have American jazz. And that reaches Haitians. And they take all of that up and mix it all together. Compas Directs is the term coined by the famous band leader Nemours Jean-Baptiste. And he comes out with a recording in 1955, which kind of sets the tone for the evolution of this.

Septentrional is a band started in the north of Haiti in something like 1948, so they're actually older than Jean-Baptiste. They're originally playing a slightly different form of music, but these bands evolved together and are the beginning of Compas Dilek, which is all the rage in Haiti from then until now.

0: That's the Compas Band, Septentrional, from a 1995 recording, La Paysanne. Still performing after 50 years. Well, you remember I mentioned Haiti's brutal dictators, the Duvaliers, who stayed in power for almost 30 years. Well, it turns out that Compas was their favorite music. Tell us, Liza, what kind of guy was Papa Doc?
1: Duvalier is a nice country doctor and an ethnologist or a culture student. And he comes into elected office as president of Haiti in 1959, and everybody thinks he's great. He's got an agenda. He's a noiriste. He believes that the black majority and black culture should be valorized. And that's fine until mid-60s, he becomes a ruthless dictator. He consolidates a secret police aside from the army, called the Tonton Macoutes, which famously means boogeymen, and they are his secret death squad. Not so secret death squad, really. And they're given power as regional sort of sheriffs all over the country. So by the mid-60s to late-60s, the game in Haiti is to publicly establish some kind of credible claim to association with Duvalier. And that is where power flows from, and that's what protects you. Duvalier develops a preference for Compas. He likes Compas. He even has a favorite group. What happens musically during this time is actually Haitians leave Haiti. They go to Montreal, New York, Boston. And musicians write critical songs about Duvalier from outside the country. From inside the country, it's trickier business. And a lot of musicians just kind of go in for the pleasure of women and rum and music. And so Compas rides along a lot on just benign lyrics, lyrics that are not engagé or

Well, that's not entirely true, though. One group, Orchestra Tropicana, composed a song called Mauvais Souvenir, Bad Souvenirs or Bad Memory, which has the storyline about a regular guy who climbs the wall of a club for a night of music and gets beat up by the Makout. Oh, which could be seen as a critique, but you had to be fair.

Tropicana, still going strong. One of the best loved compa artists of all time is Sweet Mickey, supposedly retired, though he somehow manages to slip out and still make appearances. Besides being a fantastic singer, Mickey came up with the clever idea of making his band super compact, just one guitar, a synth, and a bass. That way, he could run around Port-au-Prince and do 2, 3, 4 gigs in a single night. Now get your swaying hips together, because here he is, Sweet Mickey. What?

Sweet Mickey. Parallel to the compa dance scene, a very significant movement in music culture and politics swept Haiti in the late 80s and 90s, called Racine, or

0: that's our old buddies, Boukman Experience, one of the driving forces in the Racine movement. Here's Liza McAllister.
1: Well, throughout, you know, the late 70s, 80s, and then full-blown in the 90s, the Racine movement rises in Haiti. And Racine means roots. They actually take an idea that Haitians have used before, which is to say, what is Afro-Creole traditional music and culture? Even though we're intellectuals, even though we're middle class, let's go back to the roots and learn the culture and cultivate it and learn from it and see what it's got, and let's valorize it. And this is sort of a political statement, because typical Afro-Creole culture has often been the source of great debate in Haiti among intellectuals. The question is, what should be the role of our relationship to African culture? Are we going to follow the West and denigrate it, or are we going to valorize it? And this is the essence of the debate. So the Racine movement, or the Roots movement, comes down on the side of valorizing it. And they go out into the countryside and they sit with the old folks in the compounds, in the traditional voodoo compounds, and they learn the rhythms, they learn the songs, they hang out with the priests and priestesses, and they start bringing that back into the city. And in a lot of cases, they start mixing it with the codes of rock and roll. So remember, they're also listening to Santana, to Jimi Hendrix, to Earth, Wind, and Fire. You got rock, you got the funk. All of this gets mixed together into a delicious blend that's heavy on the voodoo drumming and also heavy on the electric guitar.

Brookmont Experience is one of the central bands, the most successful bands that's going into the countryside and reemerging and bringing their research into the roots movement. And they produce a number of albums. The first one, Vodou Ajayi, has a great track on it that's called C'est Créole Nouye, and that means we are Creole. Now, this shouldn't strike us now as being particularly controversial, but what their message was controversial. They were saying, look, we are a mixture of African, European, and Native Indian, and we are therefore Creole, and we should all embrace Creole. And along with that, they said, we should all be speaking Creole. And there's a whole verse in the song that says, you know, why do Haitians prefer to speak Spanish? Why do Haitians prefer to speak French or English? We're Creole, we should speak Creole. And it was doing a particular political maneuver about embracing multiple identities, sort of a multiculturalism, if you will.

The song that gets Woopman Experience international attention was their 1990 carnival song, Quem Pasote, which means My Heart Is Not Afraid. And this song was set during the Avril regime, or Avril period. Avril is the military leader at that time who has not been elected and who's ruling Haiti. And Woopman is speaking out against Avril. And as it turns out, the song is thought to be one of the straws that breaks the back of the Avril regime.

Quem Paso Te? Well, aside from being very influential politically, that's one rowdy song. When Bookman Experience toured the U.S. in the 90s, they gave raucous, even ecstatic concerts. No polite couples dancing, no. This was communal with shouting, shaking, and moshing. And as you can imagine, Bookman Experience attracted the best young musicians in Port-au-Prince at the time, including the powerful vocalist Eddie François, who went on to form his own band, Bougainguinée. Eddie became one of the favorites in the Racine movement, and here he is with this song, Tendez, which has many allusions to Vaudou.

0: Whoa, Eddie Francois with Bougon Guinée. Georges Collinet with you on Afropop Worldwide, the music and story of Haiti. 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
0: Wyclef. Coming full circle now to the pride of Haiti. International star Wyclef Jean, who exhilarated his countrymen when he strode up on stage in 1997, draped in a Haitian flag to accept the Grammy for hip-hop. And suddenly, thousands of Haitian youth in the diaspora felt

As you also heard earlier, Wyclef is working with Kenny Rogers, Buju Banton, Yusundur, Rita Marley and Ziggy Marley and the New York Philharmonic Orchestra. And it's interesting to watch Wyclef because wherever he goes, he always keeps one foot in Haiti. Back in the day, he used to release tracks in Creole into the Haitian radio market and not release them in the US. So he was always maintaining a Haiti connection while he was working on his success in the United States. After a while, with his album Carnival, he started releasing tracks in the US in the Creole language. And now Americans are used to hearing him speak Creole. But he was always connected to Haiti in that way. And he's recorded a lot of compas songs too. He recorded with Sweet Mickey.

and TPS from 21st century Haiti. Merci en pile. Thank you to Liza McAllister, our scholar and co-producer on this program, and beyond that, for all her devotion to Haiti and bringing Haitian culture to the world through books and albums. 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Thanks also to Ole Nicolas, Daniel Morel, and Jane Regan, Melvin Butler, Lindsay Davis, Simon Rantner, and the librarians at the Wesleyan University World Music Archive. 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And I'm Georges Colli.

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0: Slim Gaylard, the Afro-Cuban-American jazz vocalist and master of the secret language Vudurini, for which he wrote a dictionary. He also spoke Spanish, German, Greek, Arabic, and Armenian, and managed to laugh in rhythm there in 1951. Our rhythm show continues in a moment with Jerry Lee Lewis's drummer, J.M. Van Eaton, when American Roots returns.
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2: Todor Tokimitsu described his piece Dreamtime the way that you might describe dreams themselves. Short episodes suspended in seeming incoherency that somehow form a whole. Written for dance in 1981, the piece moves through a shimmering orchestral texture where melodic shapes surface briefly, pass by, and dissolve before anything quite resolves. I'm Tyler Klein, and you can hear it on the next Living Classical.
1: Coming up tonight at 11.
0: This is American Roots, talking about influential drummers and rhythms. James Mack Van Eaton, better known as JM, was the house drummer in the early days of Sam Phillips' Sun Records, backing up hitmakers like Roy Orbison, Johnny Cash, Jerry Lee Lewis, and appearing on this number with rockabilly heartthrob Billy Lee Riley and his Little Green Men.

0: During the session, we took a little break, and Jack Clement asked Jerry if he knew the song Crazy Arms, which is the number one song on the country charts by Ray Price. And Jerry said, yeah, I think I know that. So he kicks it off, and by now, I was the only one in the studio with Jerry.
1: So no guitar at that point.
0: No guitar.
1: No bass.
0: No bass.

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1: Through, I said, man, I think I got it. Let's take it again. They said, nah, that's good enough. We'll take that cut.

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That's what you got. Yeah. 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Hey!

0: New Orleans piano man Smiley Lewis with the rhythms of Down Yonder We Go Ballin' from 1956. It has the influence of New Orleans traditional jazz with what sounds like a banjo driving the tempo. Hey, some people call the banjo a drum with strings attached. And we'll hear the great jazz banjo and guitar player Danny Barker in a quick minute on American Roots.
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0: I'm Nick Spitzer with our program about rhythm. The influential jazz, banjo, and guitar player Danny Barker is featured in one of my favorite recordings, Jazz a la Creole on GHB Records. It's an anthology of 78s, some in French, from the late 1940s. Here's Barker on vocal and guitar with a march beat on a Mardi Gras Indian song, Indian Red, on American Roots.

In 2000, I spoke with the legendary drummer Earl Palmer. Palmer went from tap dancing in the French Quarter on vaudeville stages to playing drums on Little Richard and Fats Domino's hit.

0: Funking it up with the Rebirth Brass Band, 1989, with a remake take on Earl Palmer and Fats Domino's I'm Walking. More giving the drummer some coming up with the mysterious New Orleans drummer James Black, plus Adonis Rose, the leader and noted percussionist of the New Orleans Jazz Orchestra, live in the studio. 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
0: This is American Roots from New Orleans. Giving the drummer some, as the old expression for soloing goes. Coming up, we're live in studio with drummer Adonis Rose and members of the New Orleans Jazz Orchestra. The music they'll play features the jazz tunes of the late mysterious drummer James Black. Adonis Rose recalls Black's persona.
4: He was a very energetic person. He was very opinionated. He was just a tough guy. You know, if you brought him into your space or you went into his space, it wasn't hard to figure that out. You'll figure that out very quickly.
0: Just now we're hearing James Black playing drums with the late jazz man Yusef Lateef. James Black played with Ellis Marsalis. His son Wynton Marsalis said, "Out of the cats in my father's band, I like James the most. He was also a trumpet player. I was influenced by his music." Born in New Orleans in 1940, James Black played piano and trumpet in his youth, studied music at Southern University, worked in New York City playing drums with Cannonball Adderley, Lionel Hampton, and Freddie Hubbard. Black moved back to New Orleans in the late 60s, gigging with Dr. John, Fats Domino, and Professor Longhair. He was a session man. We're going to hear some of that soul and funk drumming. This one with singer Lee Dorsey was produced by Alan Toussaint. Leo Nocentelli guitar, George Porter bass. James Black playing drums. Riverboat on American Roots.

0: Sissy Walk, 1969, sung by Sonny Jones, written by Eddie Bowe, James Black on drums with the band. Before that, another Eddie Bowe song, Hip Drop, with Juanita Brooks on vocals, with the female group called The Explosions, recording for the Gold Cup label, 1970. Juanita Brooks later became a respected jazz, gospel, and Broadway singer. Both she and Eddie Bowe passed in 2009. James Black died in 1988. But his music lives in memory, and now a tribute by Adonis Rose of the New Orleans Jazz Orchestra. That's coming up live in the studio on American Roots.
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0: This is American Roots with a tribute to the legendary New Orleans drummer James Black. Black also composed tunes like Monkey Puzzle and Dee Wee, both recorded by Ellis Marsalis' ensemble in the early 1960s. As a composer, Black received support from the National Endowment for the Arts.

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0: Pretty One, written by James Black. We'll be back with more from Adonis Rose and members of the New Orleans Jazz Orchestra in a minute on American Roots.
1: Toru Takemitsu described his piece Dreamtime the way that you might describe dreams themselves. Short episodes suspended in seeming incoherency that somehow form a whole. Written for dance in 1981, the piece moves through a shimmering orchestral texture where melodic shapes surface briefly, pass by, and dissolve before anything quite resolves. I'm Tyler Klein, and you can hear it on the next Living Classical.
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0: This is American Roots Live with drummer Adonis Rose and players from the New Orleans Jazz Orchestra. They're about to perform an intricate 5-4 piece. Many consider it James Black's greatest work, Magnolia Triangle.

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4: I'm Tyler Klein, and this is Living Classical. Toto Takemitsu described his piece Dreamtime the way that one might describe dreams themselves, short episodes suspended in seeming incoherency that somehow form a whole. Written for dance in 1981, the piece moves through a shimmering orchestral texture where melodic shapes surface briefly, pass, and dissolve before anything quite resolves. That is just ahead. Plus pieces by Dobrynka Tabakova, Ryan Morgan, and others this hour.

The third movement of Wynton Marsalis's Milan, written for bassoon and string quartet, is called Bebop, and it follows two movements, one titled Blues and the other Tango, as part of a trilogy that plays with jazz idioms in a chamber setting. This is bassoonist Frank Morelli, joined by the Callisto Quartet in this performance.

Bassoonist Frank Morelli with the Callisto Quartet performed the third movement, Bebop, from Wynton Marsalis's Milan for bassoon and string quartet. Inspired by a passage from Goethe's Faust where spirits paint a nocturnal picture of a still lake reflecting a full moon, Dobrynka Tabakova's Whispered Lullaby opens with an overtone technique developed by violist Maxim Risenov, giving the piece an atmospheric, slightly uneasy quality before the piano enters. Originally written for a children's opera, it appears now on Tabakova's new ECM album, Sun Triptych, and it's a gentle, yearning song that opens the record. This is violist Maxim Risenov and pianist Dasil Kim performing Whispered Lullaby by Dobrynka Tabakova.

Whispered Lullaby by Dobrynka Tabakova, performed by Maxim Razanov on viola and pianist Dasol Kim. I'm Tyler Klein, and you're listening to Living Classical, a program sharing the music being written now by the composers and performers shaping classical music today. You can learn more about the show on our website. 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Obeya is a spiritual tradition rooted in West African practice, carried to the Caribbean through the transatlantic slave trade and criminalized by British colonial authorities. Ryan Morgan's piece, Obeya, written for the National Youth Choir's 2025 Young Composers Program, takes that history as its subject directly. A London-based composer exploring the oppression of magical and spiritual practice within the Caribbean and its islands. This is Nicholas Chalmers leading the National Youth Choir of Great Britain in Obeya by Ryan Morgan.

Music of Ryan Morgan with a piece called Obeya, performed by the National Youth Choir of Great Britain, conducted by Nicholas Chalmers. Well, composed for the Netherlands Dance Theater at the request of Czech choreographer Jiří Kilian, Toru Takamitsu's Dreamtime takes its inspiration from the mythology passed down through generations among the Australian Aboriginal peoples, a concept of time and existence that operates beyond the boundaries of the waking world. Just as dreams hold vivid detail yet points to something unanticipated and unreal, this music builds short episodes that hang suspended in seeming incoherency, only gradually revealing their whole over time. Subtle variations in rhythm and shifts in tempo are not clarifying forces here, rather they only deepen the sensation of floating. Takamitsu was one of the great orchestral sound painters of the 20th century, and this is among his most fully realized visions. This is Yume no Toki, or Dreamtime, by Toru Takamitsu. Tadaki Otaka leads the BBC National Orchestra of Wales.

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0: You may know Toki or Dreamtime by Toru Takemitsu, a performance by the BBC National Orchestra of Wales conducted by Tadaki Otaka. I'm Tyler Klein, and still to come on Living Classical this hour, a Chickasaw composer's portrait of the deer, and then Nico Muhly's romantic tribute to Balinese gamelan music.
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3: 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Well, the Chickasaw people's family clans are named after woodland animals, and Isi, or deer, is the third of five character sketches in Jared Impachachaha Tate's Woodland Songs, commissioned by the Dover Quartet as a celebration of the animal stories and traditions of his Chickasaw heritage. This is the Dover Quartet performing.

That was EC or Deer, one of the woodland songs by Jared Impichaha Tate, performed by the Dover Quartet. This next work is a tribute to Colin McPhee, one of the first Western musicologists to study Balinese gamelan, as well as to the mid-century illustrators Carl Banks and Herge. It's Wish You Were Here by Nico Muhly, and it is Muhly at his most openly romantic. Gamelan-influenced patterns that twitter and excite while a long, lonesome melody unfolds above them. After a desolate interlude of severe brass, the patterns return and the melody arrives again, this time triumphant. Muhly describes it as attempting nothing but the most superficial authenticity, and he means that as a compliment. This is Wish You Were Here by Nico Muhly, performed by the Kitchener-Waterloo Symphony, led by Edwin Atwater.

Edwin Outwater led the Kitchener-Waterloo Symphony in Nico Muhly's Wish You Were Here. Well, the title of his final piece this hour explains itself in the very first moment of music. Gabriella Smith's Imaginary Pancake opens with a pianist playing at both extremes of the keyboard at once, arms spread wide, which, as Timo Andres, the pianist who premiered this piece, explains, makes the pianist look flat like a pancake. Commissioned by Carnegie Hall in 2020, the piece is a characteristic Smith move, a vivid, slightly absurd image that turns out to be genuinely musical. Smith is a Berkeley, California-born composer whose work ranges from solo piano to large-scale ecological sound installations, and whose titles, like Carrot Revolution, Quantum Ptarmigan, and Infinity Rabbits, just to name a few, tend to be exactly as playful as this one. This is Gabriella Smith's Imaginary Pancake, performed here by pianist James McVinnie.

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2: 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But David Eubank has also killed in combat. So how does he square violence with faith? Is he on the right side of God? 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
1: With the Connecticut Public Radio Weather Report, I'm meteorologist Garrett Arshianis. The weather yesterday had the feel of summertime. Temperatures made it well into the 80s, and the humidity levels were moderate. Much of the day was free of rain, though there were some showers around and even some evening thunderstorms that produced lightning, heavy rain, and gusty winds. Some spots did experience power outages. Today's weather is looking largely nice. We'll see a blend of sunshine and clouds. There could be a couple of spotty showers and storms later on. Highs will be around 80. We'll have moderate humidity, and it'll be around 80 again tomorrow. It gets hot later in the week. With the Connecticut Public Radio Weather Report, I'm meteorologist Garrett Arshianis.
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3: I'm Windsor Johnston with these headlines. Lawmakers in the House this week are expected to take up a $70 billion bill to fund the Department of Homeland Security. The measure passed the Senate last week with no support from Democrats. President Trump has pardoned former Indiana Congressman Stephen Bowyer, who served nearly 2 years in prison after being convicted of insider trading. Prosecutors said he used non-public information to make stock trades after leaving Congress and working as a consultant. The NBA Finals shift to New York on Monday, with the Knicks holding a 2-0 lead over the Spurs. New York won both games in San Antonio, including a 1-point victory in Game 2. I'm Windsor Johnston, NPR News in Washington.

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4: I'm Windsor Johnston with these headlines. Legislation that would limit President Trump's power to continue directing military action against Iran is heading to the Senate. The House voted last night to invoke the War Powers Act. The bill passed with the help of a few Republicans. Police and anti-ICE protesters clashed again late last night at an immigration detention center in northern New Jersey. Immigration advocacy groups say the detainees inside the private prison have been on a hunger strike since last month. Golden Tempo won the Belmont Stakes in upstate New York on Saturday, the last leg of horse racing's Triple Crown. The colt won the Kentucky Derby last month. I'm Windsor Johnston, NPR News in Washington.

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7: I'm Winsor Johnston with these headlines. One person was killed and five others were injured in a series of shootings today in central Israel. Police are describing the attack as an act of terror. Officials say the gunman was also killed. Police in Toledo are searching for suspects after at least 12 people were wounded in a shooting at a street fair on Saturday. Two people remain in critical condition. Investigators believe multiple shooters may have exchanged gunfire. Cities across the U.S. are making final preparations for the World Cup, which kicks off this week. Officials say they're ready for the influx of fans. The tournament is expected to be one of the largest sporting events ever held in North America. I'm Winsor Johnston, NPR News in Washington.

0: relief from these rising power bills. 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
7: I'm Windsor Johnston with these headlines. Lawmakers in the House this week are expected to take up a $70 billion bill to fund the Department of Homeland Security. The measure passed the Senate last week with no support from Democrats. Critics of the measure call it an ATM for ICE. Ebola continues to spread rapidly in the Democratic Republic of Congo, with new figures showing more than 450 confirmed cases. Health officials say that number is likely the tip of the iceberg. Investors will get a look at both inflation and the housing market this week. On Tuesday, the National Association of Realtors will release a report on existing home sales for the month of May. I'm Windsor Johnston, NPR News in Washington.

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2: This is the New Yorker Radio Hour. I'm David Remnick. Well, I think hands down the feel-good news of the year, edging out even the Knicks' run to the NBA Finals, was the NASA mission to the moon. You don't have to be a space nut or have a fixation on setting up a colony on Mars to get a kick out of American astronauts flying across the so-called dark side of the moon. NASA is, to say the least, in tumult, which is a long story, but still, the four crew members of Artemis II were the first humans ever to glimpse what we can never see from Earth. And that was something. David W. Brown writes for The New Yorker about space exploration, and he sat down recently with NASA's Reid Wiseman, the commander of the mission. Wiseman was a test pilot and a Navy captain, and he's now 50, which makes him the oldest person ever to travel beyond low Earth orbit.
3: Tell me about the moment you were selected for Artemis II. It sounds like it was as much a sobering moment as it was a joyful one.
4: First, it was an embarrassing moment because my crew and I didn't even know that that was what was coming that day. So we had all these fake meetings on our calendar, and I just completely ignored this meeting with the chief astronaut because I thought it was about something totally different. And I was downtown in a medical appointment, and my boss sends me a text. He's like, "Hey, I really think you should be tying into this meeting right now. We're 20 minutes into it, and we miss you." And I saw Victor and Christina sitting there, and I was like, "Oh no, I've completely missed this." And it turned out that they were both late as well because they saw these meetings, but you don't feel like you won the lotto. You don't feel like jumping for joy. All of a sudden, you just feel like, whoa, this is going to be a lot of work.
3: What did your selection mean for you as a single father of two daughters? How did you tell your family and how did they receive it?
4: No kid wants their dad to go do that when they're their only parent. So I felt a bit selfish, but I also felt like this was a crew and a mission that would really be rewarding in the end. So once I talked to my kids about this is something I would like to go do, and I know it is going to be difficult for you, but they immediately reframed it. And the next day, my older daughter made moon cupcakes, and my younger daughter was all on board. The seventh day of the mission, of this mission of Artemis II, I did a video chat with both of them. And that was the day where I could tell in the way they were looking at me and in the way they were talking to me that they understood why I said yes 3 years earlier to go and fly this mission.
3: What did that years-long path from selection through liftoff look like? I mean, how does one learn to go to the moon?
4: It was very, very challenging, but it was challenging for a bunch of reasons that probably on the surface don't come out. We weren't 100% sure if the nation was going to remain committed, but the nation was very committed, and our political infrastructure was very committed in the end. NASA has gone to the moon. We did it in the 60s and 70s, and you face this question a lot of, why haven't we done it since, and why is this so hard, and why is this taking so long? But we were just locked in with the flight control team and the launch control team and just training with them, developing procedures with them, going out to where the hardware is made, going out to all the Lockheed Martin facilities in Denver and working on all of the mission systems development, the flight software development. We are heads down and we are working hard.
3: At what point during the training do you realize, if ever, no, this is really going to happen?
4: When the solid rocket motors lit. That is when we knew we were going to the moon, right there. And that is a great feeling. We were very confident. We had spent a lot of time in Washington, D.C. We saw there was very strong bipartisan support for human space exploration, for going out to the moon, and for continuing on, getting to Mars. We knew the support was there.
3: Help me understand or imagine how you fit training into the rest of your life. Is it 12 hours of moon emergency scenarios, and then you're helping your kids with their math homework?
4: That sounds about right. About a year prior to launch, April of last year, April of 2025, we started to just quiet.

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7: 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BritBox, taking viewers to worlds of drama, romance, and scandal with new original period dramas featuring the other Bennett sister from the world of Jane Austen, streaming at

0: a bunch of them turned us down, yeah.
1: And this exhibit, the reason that Donald Trump's name is on it is really for two reasons. One is what he shares with Jeffrey Epstein is dozens and dozens of allegations of sexual assault. They're both convicted felons. So putting their names together really makes sense.
2: Trump's name is cited
1: more than 38,000 times throughout the documents. People can draw their own conclusions from that. But my point is this. He shouldn't be influencing the investigation into these crimes. That is a corrupt act, him slowing that investigation. That's the purpose of having his name on this.
2: Now, I assume you've looked at a lot of these documents, right?
1: Too many.
2: Will you show me one that struck you?
1: Well, here's what I'll tell you. One time last week, I was giving an interview and I just pulled a random book off the shelf and started leafing through it to show them that it was real. And it was page after page of little girls with no clothes on. And I had to put the book back and I had to sit down. And so I don't do that anymore. I was here with one of the survivors a couple of days before we opened. We helped her to find the books where she's mentioned. And we pulled them down and I sat down with her downstairs. And she showed me her name, her address, her birthday, her social security number.
2: Things that were supposed to be redacted.
1: A picture of her driver's license. She was 17 when she did the FBI interview. And so she talked about some of her friends that she had told about it. Those friends' names are unredacted. It is criminal what the Department of Justice has done in causing additional harm to the victims and survivors and exposing them. I don't know who to see about it when the Department of Justice breaks the law.
2: He walks us towards the back of the room and to a display, the famous picture of Trump and Epstein, and Trump's got his hand on his shoulder. They're both smiling. And then there's a pretty extensive timeline. Three, actually. One on top of the other, on top of the other.
1: The top one is Jeffrey Epstein, his dozens of allegations of sexual assault, his felony conviction. The bottom timeline is Donald Trump and his dozens of allegations of sexual assault and his felony convictions. And in the middle, you see all these famous photos of them together. We built this timeline to create context, so you would know when these photos were taken and all of the allegations of sexual assault by both men. The notes that you see that are tacked to the timeline are all from survivors that have been here over the course of the last few days. They see themselves on the timeline, and they asked if they could include themselves.
2: This one here from Marina Lacerda, parentheses, minor victim one. My first time in Epstein's house, I was only 14 years old. He gained my confidence and groomed me till he was able to rape, abuse, and take my childhood away. Today I am 37 and reclaiming my power, and I encourage every woman not to forget that power is always within. Love, Marina. This happened to her in 2002 alongside a profile of Epstein in New York Magazine. Trump said, I've known Jeff for 15 years, terrific guy, a lot of fun to be with. It's even said that he likes beautiful women as much as I do, and many of them are on the younger side. Same year as Marina's encounter.
1: When she was 14.
2: Yeah.
1: This is in 2005, the same year the federal probe into Epstein started. And Danny writes here that she was trafficked to Epstein in 2004 at 17 years old. Jeffrey used dance, my ballet background, and my mom's brain tumor against me to get what he wanted. Demand from the powerful still exists. We have to make it safer.
2: This is around the same time that Trump wrote that birthday card?
1: Yeah, she put it on the timeline right above Trump's famous birthday card.
2: And 2000, the same year where there's the famous foursome photo of Trump, Melania, Epstein, and Ghislaine Maxwell photographed together at Mar-a-Lago. This is when Virginia Jeffrey was recruited at Mar-a-Lago. She was 16 years old. She became one of the most prominent voices against Epstein. Later, she killed herself. Lisa Phillips, around the same time, brought by boat from Tortola. She writes in this note on your wall, she met Prince Andrew on the same day. Epstein, she writes, abused me.
1: Yeah, so everything that's happening now with transparency and accountability, as flawed as it is because of these amazingly brave women who stood up and refused to go away. The pictures that you see here are them speaking out in front of Congress to get the Epstein Files Transparency Act passed. And then two of these photos are from the very famous public service announcement advertisement that ran during the Super Bowl, with all of the survivors holding up pictures of themselves the year they met Jeffrey Epstein.
0: After years of being kept apart, we're standing together.
3: Standing together.
0: Because this girl deserves the truth.
3: Because she deserves the truth.
4: Because we all deserve the truth.
2: On the timeline, there's a girl, she looks maybe 13 or 14, smiling for her class photo. This was the year she met Epstein, 1991. And she leaves a note. Jess Michaels, raped by Jeffrey Epstein, brought to him by a woman who would go on to work for Epstein for 18 plus years.
1: So what we have in the middle is...
2: Next, David Garrett brings us to a draped box. Inside, there are 1,400 electric candles.
1: Each one of those candles represents one of the victims of Jeffrey Epstein. Each one of them is alive.
2: You found that people looking at it had a tendency to start counting.
1: Yeah. I think they start counting first to just say, how many are there? And some people will stand here for 20 minutes or a half an hour. What we're surrounded by are 3.5 million files. It's the problem with big numbers. How do you know what 3.5 million files looks like? Well, now you can see it. But the same thing is true with 1,400 victims. How do you know what 1,400 little girls looks like? 10 is a volleyball team. 20 is a lacrosse team. 1,400 fills a theater.
2: Downstairs, the walls are blanketed with so many more handwritten notes, but these are written by the guests.
1: This was our overflow room originally, where we have some more bookshelves and a few hundred last books. And we created a space down here where people that come through, if they want to call the Department of Justice, they can sit at that table and call and ask, demand that all of the files be released and that they be properly redacted. And then here at this table, people leave notes. We had one corkboard. We thought we'd only need one for the whole time that we were here. There are now maybe 20 corkboards.
2: Here's one that says, we live in a prison with free monsters. We are not things. All this happened in the, quote, best country in the world. Are we great yet?
1: So a lot of people that come through are survivors of sexual abuse or sexual assault themselves. A lot of women need a moment after seeing the exhibit upstairs and want to express themselves down here. We've seen dozens and dozens of survivors come through this space.
2: There's one that says, why do men in power keep trying to protect us from imaginary threats and ignoring the real ones? Burn it all down. You call this enterprise a pressure campaign. How so?
1: A year ago, when the authors of the Epstein Files Transparency Act were contemplating that piece of legislation, everybody thought it'll never pass, it'll never be law. But because these incredibly brave women went to Capitol Hill and demanded that this law be passed, because millions and millions of people called their congresspeople, it passed the House with only one no vote. It passed the Senate unanimously, and the president signed it. What that means is that if we work together, democracy can still work. That's what I hope we can do a small part of here. Get people excited. We've already done maybe 1,500 calls to the Department of Justice. We hope to demand that all the files be released, that they be properly redacted this time, and that there is real transparency that drives towards real accountability.
2: The Institute for Primary Facts is primarily an anti-corruption organization. Is that wrong?
1: It's a pro-democracy, right? But I think that's the same thing. Corruption is the tool of autocrats to kill democracies.
2: But Primary Facts don't seem to have much purchase in the current political climate. People seem to be immune.
1: I'm not sure if it's the people. I think it might be the medium. You make more money the more attention you get on social media. The things that get the most attention sometimes aren't true. You just have no idea when you're looking through your phone. So when I say the Institute for Primary Facts, what I'm hoping that we can do is use in real life, use tactile experiences. Get away from your phone and come in and see what we've done here. It's really hard to ignore. You can't scroll past it when you're walking through this room.
2: So many people are able to tisk-tisk at what happened with Jeffrey Epstein and move on. You clearly can't. Just talking about it made you something that the listeners couldn't see, but really upset. Why can't you pass it by? I have two daughters. How old are yours?
1: I have a daughter who's 26 and one who's 15. I imagine that I'll have granddaughters someday. There have always been monsters. There have always been monsters. But for 250 years, we have the rule of law. And the rule of law meant that we could feel confident that regardless of who the perpetrator was, we could hold them accountable. And if we could hold them accountable, then there would be a deterrent for people to do it in the future. Well, what is the deterrent now? They've all gotten away with it. I don't think that's providing a safe environment for my daughters and granddaughters. Let's have some real accountability.
2: Look, I've been a reporter for a long time. I've often told young reporters that it's like water dropping on a stone to change things. You need a billion drops to even slightly redirect the flow. Are your hopes for this reasonable?
1: Maybe, even if they're unreasonable. Real change is a small group of people trying to do impossible things. That's the only way that change has ever happened. I think that a lot of people are hungry for change. So let's do it.
2: Thank you so much.
1: Thank you.
2: While Garrett was guiding us through the tour, a woman in a long navy dress slipped into the exhibit. He introduced her as Andrea Sterling, an online content creator, and also a survivor of one of Epstein's notorious assaults on minors. She agreed to sit down with me downstairs amid the spillover volumes and all those encouraging corkboards and tell me what happened to her.
5: I was 17 and I recently moved from Colombia, and a friend of mine casually invited me. It was like, hey, you know, I have this gig. There's this rich guy and I give him a massage. There were no details. It was easy for me to accept, too, because she always invited me to very normal events. Barbecues, friends that were our age, very normal. So when she invited me, it was a little strange, but to be honest with you, I trusted it. He clearly had a technique. Two cleaning ladies opened the door for me and his residence here in New York City. They put me in an office. In the office, you can acknowledge all the pictures. Now that I'm older, I'm like, oh, they did it on purpose. For you to feel like safe, like, oh, he's with politicians. What bad can happen? Which is the trap. That's a trap.
2: You think famous people won't behave that way?
5: I thought so. I go with the two girls who brought me to the massage room, and quickly I realized that it's not all about a massage. It was not a massage. He just continued, and you're trapped. Some girls freeze. I was kind of fighting on it, but then froze, and it was a disgrace. It was.
2: You felt shame? You felt shame?
5: Unfortunately, that's it's hard to explain. I don't understand how did I carry that didn't belong to me and didn't belong to any of the girls. So I leave whenever I could leave. I stopped talking to the friends that brought me there. But now I understand that they were the victims too. They were minors. They were even younger than me.
2: So then there's this exhibit of the Epstein files. How did you get here? How did you happen to walk in? You never even made your name public.
5: No. In 2018 or 19, when I saw him, I recognized him. I didn't want to get involved. I wasn't sure. And I saw a lot of the survivors already talking. And I thought, these girls are so brave. They're already doing it. Something's going to happen, right? And keep on waiting and waiting and waiting. And then I'm like, wait, this is getting darker. I have to step in. I create content in the cannabis industry, in jewelry and traveling. So I create a lot of like fun and comedy content. And I felt like a coward. Now I think it's time to step in and be part of the noise. And that's what I'm doing right now. And then they contact us about this amazing project. And I think this is very helpful because it helps you understand the magnitude. And these are only half of the files. I call it, these are the vanilla files, even though they're very dark. But I think they gave us the safer files. Imagine the other ones.
2: I understand that you allowed your name to be used here for the first time.
5: So I opened up in Latin America only, Telemundo, Univision, in the United States only from here yesterday in public.
2: Wow. And so your strongest reaction to this enterprise was
5: putting my name in the timeline and to see how many people are with us and they take their time to actually come here and write a note to encourage us to keep going. A lot of survivors, they've been talking since 1996, 1998.
2: And the shame you mentioned?
5: The shame is gone. That's why I decided to talk. The shame, you understand when you're an adult.
2: You've been an adult for a while, but
5: yeah.
2: It didn't
5: hit me until recently. I mean, it has been a process. I did have some therapy prior, worked on some of the things, but what am I going to be ashamed of? I wasn't the 55-year-old hiring minors to hire older minors. So the shame is not mine. Yeah.
2: We're very lucky you walked in.
5: Oh, no, thank you. I'm very lucky to meet you.
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6: Our technical director is Jennifer Munson, with engineering help from Jared Paul. 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I'm Brooke Gladstone.
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10: Bianca Mabute Louie's vision of resistance is based on the community where she grew up.
11: My parents, to this day, can get around in San Gabriel Valley speaking only Cantonese. They do speak English, but they don't need to.
10: This week on Disrupted, we talk about preserving cultural practices and finding belonging. Bianca discusses her book, Unassimilable. And Connecticut Public's Rachel Iacovone discusses the diversity of Puerto Rican communities here in Connecticut.
12: We have people who are very proud of their Taino heritage. We have Afro-Boricuas and their traditions. We also have, like, one of my favorite restaurants in the state is La Boricina, which is a Chinese and Puerto Rican restaurant.
10: I'm Kalila Brown-Dean. That's coming up on Disrupted after the news.
13: Live from NPR News in Washington, I'm Nora Rahm. President Trump has named current housing official Bill Pulte to serve as the acting director of national intelligence. Pulte has no experience in the intelligence field and will continue to oversee the Federal Housing Finance Agency, as well as Fannie Mae and Freddie Mac. Senator Mark Warner of Virginia is the leading Democrat on the Senate Intelligence Committee. He's troubled by the choice and says he's not alone.
14: But now you've got a guy who, again, loyal only to Trump, and he's going to have all 18 agencies to oversee. I think it is that kind of unpredictability, that kind of potential abuse that's even got my Republicans concerned.
13: Warner was interviewed on CNN's State of the Union. A drive-by shooting in the West Bank today has left one Israeli man dead. Officials say five other Israelis were injured in the attack. NPR's Greg Myrie reports from Tel Aviv the gunman was also killed.
15: The deadly shooting took place at a gas station in central Israel that's close to the boundary with the West Bank. Israeli police said the gunman fled in his car and continued shooting, wounding several more Israelis nearby. The suspect, a Palestinian citizen of Israel, was then shot dead. Israelis and Palestinians clash frequently in the West Bank. Such attacks are much less common inside Israel. On Friday in the West Bank, Israeli troops fired into a car at a checkpoint and killed a seven-month-old boy. The Palestinian family said the car was stopped at the time of the shooting. Both parents were injured. The military acknowledged the shooting and said it was investigating. Greg Myrie, NPR News, Tel Aviv.
13: A huge luxury development backed by President Trump's son-in-law, Jared Kushner, is facing growing resistance in Albania. NPR's Rob Schmitz reports Kushner is proposing to build the resort on top of an environmentally protected coastal area.
16: Every night for the past week, thousands of Albanians have marched along the main thoroughfare in the capital, Tirana, each time ending up in front of Prime Minister Edi Rama's office to protest his government's lack of transparency surrounding Kushner's project on a wildlife preserve. At a protest yesterday at the proposed site of the resort in Zvernic, Albi Batozi was among hundreds concerned about the project.
17: Because it will not be for me, it will be just for that 1% of millionaires.
16: This past week, state prosecutors froze the bank accounts of a landholding company tied to the resort. Rob Schmitz, NPR News, Albania.
13: British Prime Minister Keir Starmer is hosting a summit in London today on the war in Ukraine. He's to meet with the leaders of Ukraine, France, and Germany. The meeting comes after Ukraine's drone attack on St. Petersburg, demonstrating Ukraine's growing ability to strike deep within Russia. This is NPR News. Police in Toledo, Ohio, are investigating a mass shooting at a street festival last night. 12 people were wounded, two critically. Deputy Police Chief Joe Hernandez says that it appears at least two people fired weapons and were probably shooting at each other. Officials are urging that anyone who is there come forward with pictures or video. Federal agriculture officials and the livestock industry in South Texas are on high alert for additional cases of a parasite called the New World Screwworm. NPR's Will Stone reports it's the first detection in that state since the 1960s.
18: The New World Screwworm is a parasitic fly that lays its eggs in the wounds of livestock and other animals and feeds on their flesh. It was a devastating pest for the cattle industry in the 1900s before a massive eradication program largely vanquished the fly from the U.S. Jason Sawyer, chief science officer for East Foundation, a nonprofit and ranching operation, says his industry has been preparing for this.
19: It is a threat that can be mitigated and ultimately eradicated. You know, we've done it before, we can do it again.
18: The eradication strategy largely relies on releasing millions of sterile male flies that mate with wild females, which causes the population to decline over time. Will Stone, NPR News.
13: Broadway honors its own tonight at the Tony Awards ceremony at Radio City Music Hall. New musicals, The Lost Boys and Schmigadoon, lead the nominations with 12 each. This was a record year on Broadway, grossing more than $1.9 billion. I'm Nora Rahm, NPR News in Washington.
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22: Connecticut has a higher percentage of Puerto Rican residents than any other state in the country. That's according to data from the 2020 U.S. Census. But Puerto Rican residents still make up less than 10% of the state's population. So how then do Puerto Rican people in Connecticut find community? From Connecticut Public Radio, this is Disrupted. I'm Kalila Brown-Dean. This hour, we're talking about community and belonging. Later in the show, we hear from a sociologist who says Asian Americans don't need to assimilate into the predominant U.S. culture. But up first, Rachel Iacobone. Rachel is the Puerto Rican Communities Reporter for Connecticut Public Radio. Rachel, it's great to have you on Disrupted.
23: Thanks so much for having me.
22: I want our listeners to get to know a bit about you. 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
23: So my focus is the diaspora here because we have the largest proportion, which is a weird word, I know. People are like, what does that exactly mean? Of Boricuas. So to put that lightly, you know, there's some states like New York that might have a larger number of Puerto Ricans, but here, by the percentage, we make up much more of the population. So 8% is the official number from UConn's Puerto Rican Studies Initiative, but that is probably an underestimate, is what the head of that, Charles Venator Santiago, says, what a lot of academics say. It is probably a lot more, but even if we are just, quote unquote, 8% of the population, we are about half of the Latino population here in Connecticut. So it is thriving and robust. You know, I'm from South Florida and I grew up around a lot of Latinos, not Puerto Ricans, but I spent all my breaks from school up in the north where my family was in Jersey and in New York, Spanish Harlem and the Bronx mostly. And I've been around a lot of Puerto Ricans, and moving here, even my times on the island, I sometimes am shocked by when I'm in Frog Hollow on Park Street and how many of us there are.
22: Let's talk a bit about your experience coming here to Connecticut. I think, you know, as someone who is a transplant to Connecticut, I had a particular vision of what the demographics would look like in Connecticut. And it is nothing like what I have lived and experienced here in the state. People have a very singular vision of Connecticut. And so you mentioned New York and New Jersey, which when people are talking about the tri-state, they don't always think about the diversity that exists within Connecticut. And for a small state like Connecticut to have such a large Puerto Rican population really says a lot about the history of those communities and their current impact. How did your impression or sense of those communities change from someone who visited the area to now someone who lives here in the state?
23: When I got here, I had to really reckon with, wow, what a large population we have here. This is definitely the most Puerto Ricans I've lived around. It's the most that I've been in the grocery store, you know, on the street, hearing our dialect of Spanish. My part of South Florida is Southwest Florida, and it is majority Mexican. So I grew up hearing a lot more of the Mexican accent, but also dialect. You know, there's word differences that we use in Spanish, and certainly a large Cuban population in that area as well. So hearing here, like, oh, this familiar, this is the language I hear at the dinner table at home. These are the word choices that we use. People accuse us of the choppy Puerto Rican Spanish. We leave out like the S's at the end of words. Sometimes we get rid of a syllable in the middle of the word because who cares? It makes it faster. We're certainly not as fast as Dominicans speaking Spanish, but it does feel very familiar. And that was like a warm welcome for me. I think the secondary part for me was once I really started covering this community, was realizing even within that broad and very interconnected community, there are these other pockets of different things. So, you know, we have people who are very proud of their Taino heritage. We have Afro-Boricuas and their traditions. And we also have, like, one of my favorite restaurants in the state is La Boricina, which is a Chinese and Puerto Rican restaurant. And we have a very large Chinese population on the island, but I've never seen that really transferred outside of the island. It's just like when you're there on the island, you can go to a Chinese restaurant and get your mofongo with your lo mein. And that happens here. That's in Waterbury.
1: I love the intentionality of the name of your position and of your beat being Puerto Rican communities, as opposed to promoting this sort of singular monolithic view of a community. You have just spoken to some of the tremendous diversity that exists within these communities, whether it is a person who grew up on the island or a person who grew up here on the mainland. When you think about the Puerto Rican communities here in Connecticut, what are the other layers of diversity or difference that you say, look, we really need to pay attention to this because it speaks to how people are living and experiencing every day beyond the very narrow conception that many people have of what it means to be Puerto Rican?
23: Yeah, some of them are those race and ethnicity, you know, designations I was talking about. But also it is just that if you look at a lot of the data, still, Puerto Rican population here is making a lot less money than other populations in the state. That parallels in, I mean, kind of a depressing way, the difference between Puerto Rico, which is a territory of the U.S., and the rest of the country's states. So if you compare the state level, kind of treating Puerto Rico as a state here, the population there, you know, is making somewhere in the 20,000s. 24,000 was the last number I saw, I believe, for a household of four. When you're looking at Connecticut, the average household income like that is closer to 90,000. If you layer that with Puerto Ricans here, they're still making very much a fraction. A lot of people came over too. There's been the waves of migration, right? So it's not just the initial large push of people coming here, similar to, you know, the American dream coming to New York. And even though we are U.S. citizens, it is very similar to an immigrant story, especially then. This is, you know, the 1940s. There's a lot of technical stuff about this, but when we became a U.S. territory in 1917, it didn't automatically give you birthright citizenship. You were somewhere between where you had it retroactively. And so in the 40s, that becomes as soon as you're born, you have full citizenship, but of course not presidential voting rights is something that comes up a lot, right? Mm-hmm. So those layers exist. And then something like Hurricane Maria happens. And we have people who have been here now for generations because they came here for that American dream to work in tobacco farms largely. And then, you know, it spread into other industries. But you've had these like Connecticut Ricans since 30s, 40s, you know, even further back. And then you have people who are coming here because of tragedy like Maria. And there is a difference. Even people talk about this in language levels, the language that Puerto Ricans who have been here for a long time, if they still speak Spanish, there's data that only about 60% of us are speaking Spanish. But those who know Spanish usually learned it from our grandparents in the diaspora. And so we're speaking old Spanish. So when we meet Boricuas who have recently moved over, we are using kind of dated language. Like if you were talking to someone in English, that they were speaking almost like that mid-Atlantic accent, and that they're using these terms like from the 50s, you know, the equivalent of basically calling someone a square. I realized someone was saying like, why did you use that? You know, and I was watching this interaction at like a Piraguas shop here in Hartford, which is like our shaved ice. And it was one was raised in the diaspora and was very proud of the fact that like, hey, I still know the language and I learned this from my grandparents. And the other is like, a recent kind of, again, sort of an immigrant, right? And watching them interact and have the same accent, I would say, and most of the same words, but have these moments that are kind of funny because we are not as directly connected to the island. Mm-hmm. So a lot of my role has been trying to do that, right? Like, how do we take care of each other when certain things happen in both directions, when things happen here in Connecticut, but also when things happen on the island?
1: I shouldn't be surprised, but yet I am always surprised and disappointed when people do not realize that people who are Puerto Rican are U.S. citizens, full stop, and yet do not have the full rights, privileges, and benefits that accompany U.S. citizenship. And so you have people saying, look, we are American too. Treat us as such. And I wonder, given those differences between that sort of legal status and legal standing and some of the generational differences that you have mentioned, how are people finding community and connection in spite of and in some ways because of those differences? What are you seeing?
23: A lot of people are more vocally pro-independence of the island. In my experience growing up, a lot of people were somewhere in the middle, a lot more pro-statehood, I think, when there was a perception that, or more of a perception, that becoming a state had more benefits. And I think particularly Maria seemed to change a lot of minds on that. The U.S. response to that disaster, you know, the fact that I know my family and some parts of the island did not have power for a year and a half afterward, and the official count just being in the teens of how many people died in Maria, but the less official counts by folks on the island is in the thousands. So that type of tension in modern time has really shifted a lot more people toward we should take care of ourselves. And even within that, there's arguments trying to figure out your own identity. I think that a lot of my coverage has been surrounding, and I would say a very positive way, of course, the fact that there is this diaspora tribe of Tainos. There's an argument by some that can you have a tribe if it is not in the place that you are from? And they would argue that they wanted to stay. Most Puerto Ricans don't come here, don't come stateside because they wanted to leave. Their ideal world would have been to be able to stay in their home, but the cost of living disasters when they hit caught up with them. So they move stateside and then trying to find community the same way a lot of Americans are doing, you know, DNA tests and things like that have, I would say, illuminated a lot of people to, oh, these things that I saw in my abuela's house growing up that felt a little different than, say, like the Spanish traditions of the island was totally indigenous. The Taino population or the native Puerto Ricans, when I say Boricua as our like term for our group, it comes from the original name for the island and the Arawak language, which is what Taino spoke, which is Boriquen, you know? So there's been a lot more reclaiming. So there's a lot of pride of our indigenous roots now. I think that that was not the case. Like lots of Latin Americans, there was a time, I think, when people, the proximity to whiteness was more important. So saying that they're Spaniard, which is European, was better and more palatable. Certainly over the course of my life, I've seen an increase in people really embracing and relearning traditions like their Taino heritage, the Hiwayawa tribe that is here from, I believe, Philly all the way up through Maine. It's like all of the Northeast. Then there's also the Afro-Boricua movement, where a lot more people are realizing and embracing the fact that, yeah, there used to be a lot of colorblind racism. Oh, we're all an equal mix of these three things. Or we are all just Puerto Rican. Let's ignore what our roots are. And no one sees a difference. And it's like phenotype even. People were experiencing, of course, a very different thing if they looked more Afro-Boricua to the world versus more Spaniard, right? I am noticing a lot of people reintroduce those traditions. They're taking things like a bomba class, and bomba is the Afro-Boricua genre. A lot of drumming, a lot of the things, the movements that you make are like wide hip movements, swinging skirts that are coming from Africa.
1: I'm old enough to remember when English-only legislation was first passed in your home state of Florida. And for many families who had tremendous pride in who they were and their heritage, not teaching their children to speak Spanish was a way of survival because they didn't want them to speak English with an accent or to be perceived as less than. When you think about this role that you have as Puerto Rican communities reporter for Connecticut Public Radio, you think about the beauty of these communities that you are not just covering, but really connecting. What is it that you want our listeners to know about Puerto Rican communities here in Connecticut?
23: I think the first thing that always comes to mind for me is that we are not a monolith, that there is so much diversity within the group. This is similar to when I tell people you can't visit a city for a weekend and know everything in it. Even a year in, even being from the background that I am covering, I do not know everything about Boricuas here. There are so many corners of the state and so many experiences, but it has been such a welcoming state. I've noticed, you know, at the education level here, even so much bilingual education that happens for students. So if you are a recent transplant to the state from the island, you have a lot more support than you would, like you're saying, in Florida. When I was growing up, you were very much encouraged to only speak English, but also if you marked when you were enrolling a student that they spoke Spanish at home, they were automatically put into ESOL and they were not allowed to unenroll for 4 years. And while in that program, we're not allowed to test for the gifted program. We're not allowed to test for anything else. So if you had any special accommodations, ADHD, for example, those were not allowed to be tested for. So these students really fell behind. My parents are educators, and my mom listed me as white, knowing that in that school system, and did not change it until I was entering high school, when I was no longer at risk of being put into ESOL. Meanwhile, my dad, by accident, he didn't think about it, even though he was in the school system, he enrolled my little sister in school and had put Latina and had marked that we speak Spanish at home. My mom had also marked that we did not speak Spanish at home, even though it wasn't true. And my sister got put in ESOL and they had to go to the administrative center and remove her from that program. And the only reason they were able to was because they worked for the school system. If not, my little sister would have been in that program for 4 years. And I had many friends who were Latino, including two Boricuas. My grade only had four of us, and two of them were in that program and were not able then, because of the elementary school experience, to be in advanced classes with us in middle school, to be in honors classes with us in high school, or in AP courses. I went to college early through a dual enrollment program. They were not even qualified for that. So it becomes a generational thing, right? One of those friends has children, and now she's thinking about it. She's still in our home area. And we've kind of talked one-on-one of, things have changed and things have gotten better, certainly, but I'm still not marking that my kids speak Spanish at home because I have those fears. So here, because of the support and the number, when you have more numbers, the experience is very different. I've had many thoughts while I'm reporting on this communities, like we've been saying more accurately, what my life would look like if I'd been raised in Connecticut as a Boricua. I think in some ways, two Boricuas, what I would say I want us to know about our community is that here we have it so good. And I think we might take that for granted because it's just what you grow up with and you're used to. And like, yeah, we're the majority, no big deal. But it is so isolating to be so far. It feels crazy for me to say that Connecticut, of all places, feels so close to home because I'm just thinking even the weather, right? My first New England winter was so brutal. And I was thinking, how did all these Puerto Ricans from an island in the tropics come here and survive in this winter? But even within that, they have so much more support than they do in, you know, pockets of Florida like mine that were definitely majority white, and of the Latino communities, they were in the minority. So we didn't have that cultural connection. You couldn't go to the grocery store and pick up your ingredients, and you couldn't eat at restaurants and find your food. I think I was in late teens the first time I went to a Puerto Rican restaurant because I could just have it at my abuelo's down the street. And I was sitting there eating, you know, pasteles, are like our holiday tamales. And it clicked for the first time in my life that every restaurant I'd gone to probably was serving their holiday food. I had never thought about the fact that what we serve in restaurant spaces is like our best and most special foods, because I never had Puerto Rican food at a restaurant. And suddenly it made all other, you know, restaurant experiences and food make sense to me, which is where I ended up being a food reporter a few years later. But it really is a unique population here and something that folks who grew up here are so, so, so lucky to have.
1: When you think about what it means for you to be a reporter, to be someone who has such deep affinity, connection, and love for these communities, what's one word that comes to mind as you think about your role?
23: Togetherness. Unity came to mind as well, but I don't think we're always unified, and that's okay. Despite the differences, you know, within these communities, we have slightly different backgrounds, all of us. There is an agreement that we're going to, you know, fight the good fight together.
1: Well, I hope that we continue to aspire and strive for that togetherness, to affirm the beauty and importance of community, especially as these communities continue to thrive. Rachel Iacovone is Puerto Rican Communities Reporter for Connecticut Public Radio. Thank you, Rachel.
2: Thanks so much for having me.
1: Coming up, a sociologist talks about the idea of making a decision not to assimilate. She was inspired by her grandmother.
11: And I was really reckoning with her legacy, too, and how she was what many would call a, quote, difficult woman, how she in many ways was unassimilable. She refused to cooperate in more ways than one. And I really wanted to honor that.
1: This is Disrupted. We'll be right back.
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1: Welcome back to Disrupted. I'm Kalila Brown-Dean. This hour, we're talking about the complexities of community and belonging. Bianca Mabute Louis grew up in the San Gabriel Valley, just outside of Los Angeles. Many communities across the region have a high proportion of Asian American residents. Bianca writes about how Chinese banks, grocery stores, churches, and hair salons have all proliferated across the region. It's an experience that shaped her book, Unassimilable, an Asian Diasporic Manifesto for the 21st Century. In the book, Bianca develops the idea of intentionally not assimilating into the predominant U.S. culture. It's an idea that has sparked debate amongst Asian Americans about how to build political power in the U.S. Bianca Mabute Louis is a sociologist and author of Unassimilable, an Asian Diasporic Manifesto for the 21st Century. A note for our listeners, we recorded this conversation back in 2025, so you may hear some references to things that happened that year. Bianca, it's great to have you on the show.
11: Thank you. I'm excited to be here.
1: When you started writing the book, we were in a very different political moment. I would say the political moments in the United States are never easy for certain communities and for certain people, but we are definitely in a different space right now. Share with our listeners what was happening at the time that you were writing the book that inspired you to write it and to really put it together for others to engage.
11: Sure. Yeah, I started writing it in 2021, which, like you said, was not just a different time period, but feels like a different world and dimension. At the time, you know, we were having this kind of national racial reckoning with Black Lives Matter. I specifically started writing the book about a month after the mass shooting in Atlanta that targeted several Asian women. And around that same time, my maternal grandmother also passed away. And during that time, right, I had come up beforehand as an educator in Asian American studies. I was very involved in Asian American organizing. So I was really paying close attention to how my community was responding to this national racial reckoning. I was doing a lot of stuff on addressing anti-Blackness in our community. And then with the rise in hate incidents and with the mass shooting, I was doing a lot of educating about anti-Asian violence as well. And I was paying really close attention to how certain narratives were emerging from these social movements, essentially, and noticing that, right, like there are some of us who were defaulting to this kind of good immigrant, bad immigrant narrative, this sense of, you know, we don't deserve to be hate crime because we're Asian Americans. We helped build this country. We built the railroads. We're good immigrants. We're educated. We're assimilated. And we belong here and we're from here. And there's nothing inherently wrong with that. But I was also just feeling like, well, didn't we just come off of a racial reckoning where I thought collectively kind of understood a bit more about how racism is embedded and baked into this country. And for me, I was like, I don't think I want to belong here. I don't want to belong here, right? This kind of, as the contradictions of this country are becoming exposed, and I think now even more so in 2025, where we see everything kind of unraveling and exposing themselves to what they have always been, right? So I really questioned this urge to prove our belonging. And at the same time, I mentioned earlier, my grandmother had just passed away, and I was really reckoning with her legacy too, and how she was what many would call a quote difficult woman, how she in many ways was unassimilable. She refused to cooperate in more ways than one. And I really wanted to honor that. And I felt like thinking about her legacy and the trajectory of the Asian American community, this politic of refusal kind of emerged from all of my reflections. And this politic of refusal is not new. It comes from and is grounded in a lot of Black radical traditions. But I wanted to think about what refusal and refusing to assimilate could look like for us as Asians in the U.S. Mm-hmm. And so the book starts out with my grandma in the first Asian ethnoburb where I grew up in San Gabriel Valley outside of Los Angeles, and provides this roadmap and proposition that what if we thrive and we create our own belonging, not by assimilating and cooperating with the American empire and agenda, but actually by refusing to assimilate and refusing to cooperate with it. And I feel like that message, even though we're in a different world now, feels even more urgent today.
1: For many of us who grow up in what people would call quote unquote ethnic communities, we are taught that the polite thing to do is to not voice that, especially outside of the community. Yeah. How did writing this book help you work through some of those challenges?
11: Yeah, I mean, I think it was very kind of personally liberating, because as I was writing it, I also have been going through my own doctoral program where I didn't always feel like I belonged. I'm the first in my family to go to college. And I think in these institutions, there's a pressure and a compulsion to assimilate and to cooperate and to prove that, like, you know, you didn't make a mistake letting me in and I feel so lucky to be here, right? And I'm going to prove and show you that, like, I'm worth the investment or whatever. But as I was going through this process of the PhD, you inevitably see a lot of different sides of academia. And again, I think student protests over the last year have also shown that to us, right? That these institutions are not at all flawless, but are actually very complicit in a lot of systems of violence. And so in writing this book, I really was confronted with what does it mean to exist in these spaces, but to the best of my ability, say no when I can, right? Say no to patterns of exploitation and to say yes to hanging on to my own humanity and prioritizing my own community, right? And these systems that want to create, right, these supposedly non-biased social scientists, which is very different from how I was raised and politicized. And I went into the program very much feeling like I have a strong point of view, and that's a good thing, right? But I think in my training, it kind of felt like, no, that's not really encouraged. We want to be scientific and impartial. And so part of writing this book was standing 10 toes down behind my point of view and saying, actually, I have an experience and I have a proposition for my community. And it forced me to take up space in a way that was very uncomfortable, but felt necessary to kind of survive this doctoral program and this institutional socialization that we go through.
1: I am smiling as I am listening to you talk about that, because so much of it feels resonant to me. It's been 20 plus years since I finished my doctoral program. But I remember that questioning of, do I belong here? And then moving from that to, do I want to belong here? Or do I want to see it as a process, a step to get me toward what I want to do? In all of those ways, I was sharing this with a group of students yesterday. In my first year program review, I keep this piece of paper all this time later. I was described by the review committee as being obstinate because I kept asking questions of, well, the theory says this, but in practice, it looks like this. And having a member of that committee say, well, if she wants to study something worthwhile, she shouldn't study issues of identity because that would be me search.
11: Yeah.
1: And to hear you talk about your experience, in some ways it is comforting to know, okay, it wasn't just me, but it's also disheartening in some ways that we have not progressed further. You mention in this book the role of institutions, whether those institutions are the communities, the

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1: Geographers and historians who have done work on this was the first ethnoburb, right? So the first non-majority white suburb. And what that meant and what that looked like was that my parents to this day can get around in San Gabriel Valley speaking only Cantonese. They do speak English, but they don't need to. We had our own grocery stores. There are a lot of ethnic churches there. There are medical care providers that speak your dialect. And I talk in the book about how I grew up there, but I went to a very white private school. And, you know, the code switching, that whole thing, I think people can speculate what that was like. But then I found this church that my friend invited me to. It was a Chinese church. And it felt like kind of I could be an integrated whole self again as a young person when I started going at 14 years old. And I felt like I was seen and supported in a way that I wasn't always at school. And I've dedicated a lot of my academic career to looking at these ethnic churches as, again, spaces that sustain culture and ethnic identity and ethnic communities, while also being spaces that are very contradictory. We know that the church as an institution was a colonial tool. And I explore how in these ethnic spaces, how they're both these safe kind of havens, but also extensions of white racial ideologies. Even if there aren't white people there attending these, they're also extensions of colonial ideologies and theologies, very kind of homophobic and patriarchal ideologies. And so what that looked like was there was a lot of right kind of Protestant ethic stuff of like, we work hard. And there's a lot of research on this too, of kind of the colluding of the model minority myth. And we're the hardworking, good immigrants with theology that we take advantage of what God has blessed us with. And, you know, like, as opposed to a more structural analysis of how opportunity works in this country.
2: I'm sure there are people who would listen to our conversation or read your book and say, I don't see what the problem is with saying that, you know, in order to be accepted or in order to be in a broader society, there are certain things you should give up and other things you should take on in order to, quote unquote, play the game like everyone else. What's your response to people who say, I don't understand why you think assimilation in its traditional form is a bad thing?
1: Yeah, I've gotten that a lot from people in my own community, right? You know, I think it's a larger question of what are we assimilating into? And I think a lot of conversations about assimilation have been, right, like you have to, for the most part, learn English and understand like the customs of the country you're migrating to survive. And we make choices to assimilate because we need to feed our families, right? And I understand that. But what I'm asking is, again, what is the structure we're assimilating to? What kind of compromises and contradictions is assimilation requiring of us? And I'm really asking, again, in this current moment, right, it isn't just the maybe small or large concessions we make from the day-to-day to survive and support our communities. But what are we assimilating into when even we pledge of allegiance, right? I think now more than ever, there's a lot of contention about what this country stands for and what it means and what our tax dollars go to. And again, I think over the years, I've just been like, why do I want to belong to this racist, war profiteering country? And in a lower level, right, and thinking about institutions and universities, even I've also questioned, do I want to make my belonging and my home here when I know that they will dispose of us if you say right words like diversity? when we've really seen how little they value us as people and how little they even value our labor, right? I know, and this isn't just, I feel this very much in the South, right? Where it's very intense. I feel like I'm in Texas and we were kind of the vanguard like banning all of these things. But also in California, the home state where I'm from, UC Berkeley just handed over 160 names, I think, of faculty members and grad students for claims of anti-Semitism, which we know, right, is very contentious, right? And even people who are like, yeah, I love America and I'm patriotic and I go along with the program, it doesn't matter. And you know, they have

0: papers, they have citizenship. It doesn't matter. We just saw in Chicago the other night that several U.S. citizens who are Black Americans had this violent raid in their apartment complex. And so I'm just asking, right, like, what does it take to belong here? And does belonging actually even exist in this current moment? And I call for, right, this politic of actually refusing to go with the program, because I mean, you can be loud and defiant, or you can be quiet and cooperative. In the end, it seems like it doesn't matter.
1: You have mentioned the model minority myth, which, for people who may not be familiar with that particular term, is often this view that I'm going to use this term that I know you do not use. Often the belief that Asian Americans, people of Asian descent, are a model minority in the United States, that they have been able to achieve some degree of economic success, academic success, by working hard, by following those rules of the game, and being able to progress. And there's so much research that says, while on the surface, people may see that myth as being positive because it lifts up an entire group of people, it's actually quite damaging, because not only does it create an unfair expectation or an unrealistic expectation, it also masks the tremendous diversity that exists within communities based on country of origin, time in the United States, all other kind of markers of identity. You in this book intentionally use the term Asian diasporic instead of Asian American. Tell us more about that intentional decision to use the term Asian diasporic.
0: Yeah. Well, if I may add also to the model minority myth first, a lot of people will cite education outcomes, income outcomes to show Asians are doing the best. What's the problem, right? But people don't realize that the way data is collected is not, there's a story there, right? Income is usually household income, and a lot of Asian immigrants live in multi-generational households where there are many breadwinners because there are many family members and extended family members and generations that they're providing for. When we look at education, post-1965, when immigration kind of opened up permissions for people from Asia to come here, it was highly educated, white-collar, professional immigrants. And so then if those, the quote, successful immigrants are the only ones who are allowed to come here, then of course the educational outcomes are going to be higher because they were higher before they even came here, right? So there's a lot of misleading ways that those data points have been used to honestly demonize Black people and other communities of color, to say, you know, these people came here without anything and they were able to pull themselves up by their bootstraps while missing huge parts of the story. And yes, in the book, I call for and consider Asian diaspora as a term, because I think it goes back to the politic of refusal of, what if I don't want to be American, right? And a lot of people have said, if you don't want to be American, then leave. And my response is, yeah, I think a lot of us are trying and trying to figure out what that looks like. But I propose Asian diaspora because I'm really interrogating and asking, why are we in diaspora? Why are we not in our homelands to begin with? I'm not only just rejecting the Americanness part, which I don't know if that's going to get me in trouble, but why are we in diaspora? And the answer to that, if you really study history, is more often than not, we're in diaspora and we're not in our homelands because of the ongoing dynamics of coloniality and racial capitalism that urge us to and require us to be here to have more opportunities for our future generations, right? That doesn't happen by accident. When I propose the term diaspora, that's the question that I ask. And the outcome that I want to push us towards is then solidarity with all peoples who are impacted by colonialism and racial capitalism, which is going to be the masses of the world and the masses in this country, right, who are not the elite. And I also propose it because I think the term Asian American, I mean, it was radical from the 1960s with the Asian American movement to begin with. But as we've seen with a lot of identity politics, it's been kind of co-opted by the elite. It's come to mean Asians can be billionaires too. Asians can be in Hollywood too. And yes, representation is important. But many of us know that it is not liberation, and it is not what will materially change conditions for the majority of our people. And so I'm, again, with Asian diaspora, I'm hoping that we move beyond questions of representation and inclusion to actually think about material liberation and solidarity with all peoples who experience similar things.
1: Coming up, more with Bianca Mabute-Louis, author of Unassimilable, an Asian Diasporic Manifesto for the 21st Century. She talks about how the book might be different if she wrote it now.
0: I think the message right now is to really hang on to each other. And I validate and hear the fear that people are feeling because I feel it too.
1: This is Disrupted. We'll be right back.
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8: We at Oak Hill are grateful for the opportunity to work with Connecticut Public, knowing that the constituents of Connecticut Public have values that align with ours. Trustworthiness, compassion, and there's a curiosity about the human dynamic. I'm David Haddon with Oak Hill, the largest private provider for people with disabilities in Connecticut, and we are very proud to support Connecticut Public.
1: Welcome back to Disrupted. I'm Kalila Brown-Dean. This hour, we're talking about the complexities of community and belonging. We've been talking with Bianca Mabute-Louis, sociologist and author of Unassimilable, an Asian Diasporic Manifesto for the 21st Century. Her book argues that Asian diasporic people in the U.S. can refuse to assimilate as a means of political power. As I spoke with Bianca, I thought about the generational differences in how people might respond to her ideas. I asked how young people can respect the experiences of their elders while also making different choices. A note, this conversation was recorded in 2025, so you may hear some references to things that happened that year.
0: Yeah, I mean, I was going through that even recently with my own parents who, I mean, they're super supportive. And they came to my book events when I was in LA. But I could also tell with some elders, they were like, you know, it's not that bad here. And I'm like, I think that's not really the point. But I think I have to respect their journey. And I mean, I'm in my mid-30s. And so I have had plenty of years of fighting with my parents about this issue and that issue. And I'm so grateful that they have stayed in the conversations with me when I have not been the best and most gracious teacher and also come at it very paternalistically, not thinking about things that they have endured, right? And I think now in my life, it's like I'm not really trying to change their minds, but I'm just trying to follow my own convictions and live by example. One thing I do tell young people is that a lot of times we approach these conversations trying to convince our parents or our elders to come to the place that we are, right? Like, come over here and let me teach you and show you all of these things about our country. And please don't vote for Trump next election, right? But I think a lot of times that puts our elders in a really defensive position because who wants to be taught who wants to be taught by a precocious college student? One thing I wish I did earlier was actually ask them their questions about their views. Like, where did you hear? Like, how did you come to believe this? What experiences have you gone through that made you feel this way, right? Over the years, I've learned that my dad worked very close to Compton during the Rodney King riots, and living through that as a young Chinese immigrant informed a lot of his understanding of race. And so then I was able to understand what I was working with. But I will say, I don't know if this generation is different, but it was very cool at my book events. I would actually see a lot of elders and people my parents' age. And they would come up to me afterwards and they'd be like, I'm here because my daughter nagged me to come here. And I'm getting this book signed for her, but actually I'm going to get a copy for myself too.
1: You also in this book say that unassimilability is distinctly Asian American. What does that mean?
0: I came up with the title of this book because as a student of Asian American history, the term assimilable has been used and weaponized in immigration history to essentially exclude not just Asian immigrants, but many non-European immigrants. The argument being these communities literally can't assimilate into white Protestant culture, therefore they're not eligible or deserving of citizenship. And so part of it is kind of reclaiming and recalling that history, forcing us to face it and remember it. And that is a distinctly Asian diasporic experience, I think, that many people have forgotten or never learned about. And so part of that is also reclaiming things like the yellow peril stereotype, which was very tied to the stereotype of being unassimilable, that Asians in particular were diseased and threatening. We honestly still see these yellow peril stereotypes directed towards Chinese international students and professors right now, very prevalent. We saw it in a huge way during COVID-19. And so it's taking these specific moments in history and also in contemporary times and you have to look at it, right? Like, we can't just pretend that we're okay in our ethnic bubbles because our kids got into UCLA and were, you know, like, actually, this is going to confront us if it hasn't already, and it has confronted us in the past. And so there's this, yeah, like you said, this kind of generational through line that I'm trying to bring together of different moments of Asian diasporic experiences in the U.S., past, present, and future, and put to the forefront how this concept of assimilation has been weaponized and how we can use it and wield it as kind of an alternative path forward, being unassimilable as an alternative path forward to reclaim our agency.
1: When you think about this work that you do, you think about this current moment we are in and the possibilities for the path forward. What is that demand or that manifesto that you would offer to people of these communities that you care about in terms of saying, make these decisions on your own terms, because that will be the only thing that lasts? What's your message?
0: You know, it's interesting because I think if you asked me in January, I would have said the same things I say in the book, right? Like, we have to demand and create our own belonging. We have to claim our agency on our own terms. And in more cases than none, we have to brute force it and we have to do it together in community. And that's how we have power. We are now into October of 2025 and a lot has happened. And I think right now I have kind of a different message because I think me and so many others are honestly very scared. And I think in this moment, I feel a little softer with the manifesto and I feel the need to kind of make sure that we're all holding on to each other and not disappearing into the fear and isolation and despair and even nihilism of it all. I will even say, I think if the book came out today, I don't know if I would be as brave to say the things I said in January, because again, the circumstances have changed and escalated so much. And so the book is still out there. I'm still standing behind everything I said in the book. But I think the message right now is to really hang on to each other. And I validate and hear the fear that people are feeling because I feel it too, right? I'm here on this podcast talking about this as I'm trying to get a job in academia. And I just have to trust the process and trust that my family and my community will catch me, that God will catch me, right? I think over the past 10 months, I've been forced to kind of rely and think about even like a higher power and community being our higher power and safety net because the circumstances are really dire. People were getting kidnapped and picked up off the street, but that is happening in an escalated way. And so my urgency right now is to build ecosystems of care, to be connected in mutual aid networks, to be connected to rapid response networks, and to make sure that our neighbors don't just get taken and that we don't just get taken, that, right, that there will be people who will be accountable for us, who will protect us. And we have to be that for each other. And actually that building of safety together is our act of refusal, because otherwise, I mean, we see what's happening, yeah. right? And we absolutely can't go with the flow. But how we resist it is, again, by building safety for each mm-hmm. other.
1: I so appreciate you for that sentence. We have to hang on to each other. That idea that the universe will conspire for our good. Mm-hmm. But that sense of grace to be a little softer with each mm-hmm. other, to be a little more patient, not just with other people, but with ourselves, mm-hmm. so that we can endure, so that we can navigate whatever challenges, possibilities, and joys in our lives, and be able to embrace it and not just be overwhelmed by it. That, I think, is a manifesto that will help people endure for generations to come. And so we appreciate you for the reminder. Bianca Mabute-Louis is sociologist and author of Unassimilable, an Asian Diasporic Manifesto for the 21st Century. This episode was produced by Kevin Chang Barnum, Robin Doyon Aiken, and Erica McIntosh. Meg Fitzgerald is our Senior Manager of Projects and Radio Programming. Special thanks to our former intern, Tale Ricketson. 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I'm Kalila Brown-Dean. Thanks for listening.
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3: From the Center for Investigative Reporting and PRX, this is Reveal. I'm Al Letson. Residents in a small North Carolina town are frustrated with the news.
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3: Today on Reveal, repairing the cracked foundation of the Fourth Estate. 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
2: Live from NPR News in Washington, I'm Nora Rahm. President Trump is defending the lack of progress at ending the war with Iran. As NPR's Tamara Keith reports, he projected patience in an interview with Kristen Welker on NBC's Meet the Press.
13: Trump insisted going to war with Iran didn't break his anti-war campaign promises because he said this isn't a forever war.
14: I'm moving very fast. I'm into 3 months. You know, Vietnam lasted 19 years. I'm into my third month.
13: It has actually entered its fourth month. Trump said securing a peace deal with Iran could take a long time.
14: They're proud. There are things they never thought they'd be doing that they're going to have to do. They've got no choice. And it takes a little while. You know, you're talking about 47 years of getting away with whatever they wanted. I mean, this should have been done long ago.
13: One major issue is what will happen with Iran's nuclear materials. Tamara Keith, NPR News.
15: Peruvians are voting today in what polls show will be a tight race pitting two politically opposite candidates. The conservative daughter of a former authoritarian leader is running for a fourth time to become president. She faces a leftist lawmaker that has pledged to help Peru's poor, but faces fears he's too soft on crime. NPR's Carrie Kahn reports.
16: While polls have shown conservative Keiko Fujimori with a slight lead over leftist Roberto Sanchez, the two are in a statistical tie. In downtown Lima, 40-year-old Luis Alberto Quesada Gallego says Fujimori has the most experience. Keiko is following in her father's footsteps and will do the right thing, he says. Fujimori says she'll apply her father's toughness to fight Peru's rising crime. Former president Alberto Fujimori spent the last years of his life in jail for human rights abuses. Leftist Sanchez blames Fujimori and her party for Peru's chaotic politics, which has seen at least 10 presidents get elected, removed, and some jailed in the past decade. Carrie Kahn, NPR News.
15: Kosovo held another parliamentary election today, the third in 18 months. It has had no functioning government for much of the past year. Preliminary results are expected later today. Health officials in the Democratic Republic of Congo say community engagement is helping to slow the spread of the Ebola outbreak as confirmed cases approach 500. The BBC's Richard Kaguya reports.
17: Lack of awareness was the biggest challenge when the outbreak was first declared. Responders faced distrust and even hostility. To change that, the government and partners brought traditional healers on board, persuading them to work with health teams. Local radio, a trusted source, has been airing programs to counter rumors and even win over skeptical communities. Officials say the approach is improving prevention and surveillance.
15: The BBC's Richard Kaguya reporting. This is NPR News. A lawsuit was filed yesterday to stop the UFC fight on the White House South Lawn for President Trump's 80th birthday. The suit was filed by the Public Integrity Project. It said Congress didn't consent to the towering arch built for the event and that no environmental review had been conducted. Powerful thunderstorms raked New York, New Jersey, and Pennsylvania last night. Bruce Konweiser reports at least one man was killed and thousands were plunged into darkness.
18: It wasn't the rain, but the wind that wreaked havoc across the tri-state area Saturday night. Wind gusts topping 60 miles an hour brought down trees and power lines across the region, and tens of thousands of people lost power. In New York City, an elderly man was killed by a falling tree. Subway service was also disrupted when downed trees fell across above-ground tracks. The Yankees-Red Sox game was also canceled. In Jersey City, New Jersey, the powerful winds brought down part of a building that was under reconstruction. The storm also disrupted air travel at area airports, but flights were generally on time by Sunday morning. For NPR News, I'm Bruce Konweiser in Greenbrook, New Jersey.
15: The mullet haircut, short in the front, long in the back, is having a moment. The 2026 Mullet Championship was held yesterday in Copenhagen. More than 1,000 people came to watch the competition. 12 contestants were judged on their cut style, uniqueness, and their overall performance. Judge Bobby Agran, who owns two hair salons, says he likes the finesse, the twist, the nostalgia, maybe ugly in a beautiful way. I'm Nora Rahm, NPR News in Washington.
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20: From the Center for Investigative Reporting and PRX, this is Reveal. I'm Al Letton. The Corner Cafe sits on the main street in Elizabethtown, North Carolina. My friend, journalist, and radio reporter John Bewin is here to talk to a group of locals. John walks up to a half a dozen men sitting around a table in the middle of the cafe. They're regulars.
8: Name's Ray.
21: Ray, nice to meet you, Ray.
22: Rudy.
21: Nice to meet you.
20: These guys meet here every weekday. They're in their late 60s and older. Several of them tell John that an important reason they show up here is to find out what's going on in their community. How these guys find out what's going on around them is actually why John came here today. Elizabethtown is teeny, population 3,000 plus. It's in Bladen County in what's known as the border belt with South Carolina. And local news is pretty barren, especially compared to what it was a few decades ago.
23: We don't have a source. The Bladen Journal puts some.
20: This is Ray Cross, the retired dentist. Throughout the 80s and part of the 90s, Ray's wife, Denise Cross, used to work at the local paper, the Bladen Journal. Eventually, she served as the editor. Now, back then, the paper had a staff of several full-time reporters.
23: And, they'd have somebody, if there was a commissioner's meeting, somebody was there, gave you a report. If there was a board of education, somebody was there, gave a report. You get nothing.
22: You didn't think we were important.
23: They tell you there's going to be a meeting, not what happened, what's going on, anything. So there was a Bladen County Planning Board meeting last night about a big issue, and you won't hear what it's about. We are really in a starved area as far as local news goes.
22: We actually looked at the Bladen Journal.
20: The business model for news has all but collapsed in the U.S., especially at the local level, killing off reporting jobs and leaving thousands of communities without the information they need to act as citizens. Another crisis facing journalism, trust. 50 years ago, more than 70% of Americans said they had confidence in the media. Now, that number is less than 30%. Today, we're going to dig into why so many journalism organizations have gone the way of the dodo and what can be done for the ones remaining to rebuild trust with their audiences. To do this, we're partnering with Scene on Radio, the podcast from PRX and the Kenan Institute for Ethics at Duke University. Later, we'll hear from co-host Chenjerai Kumanyika. But first, reporter and host John Biewen picks up the story at the diner in Elizabethtown.
24: The men around the table at the corner cafe, lamenting the decline of their local paper, recognize that the economics of the newspaper business changed.
23: Of course, you got to have some, sell advertisements to make it a go of it and that type of thing. But just the small markets started to suffer.
22: We actually looked at the Bladen Journal.
24: That's Robin Summerlin, who owns a local business, asking if I've ever read the Bladen Journal. It serves this county of 30,000 people and comes out weekly.
25: In my opinion, it's nothing but fluff. The headline the other day was 550 people running in the race at Lou Mill. That was the number one top story. No news.
24: Hear that? No news.
23: But once again, it's just him and his wife at the paper. Isn't that right?
22: Yeah, they have an office person.
23: Yeah, they don't have
22: staff. I don't count her in the paper.
26: We're one of the biggest counties, and, you know, we go from East Arcadia all the way over to White Oak. And
24: when I met Mark DeLapp in 2025, he was the editor and general manager of the Bladen Journal. He has since retired. He's not from Bladen County, and the paper's owners aren't either. DeLapp ran the paper for Champion Media, based 170 miles away near Charlotte. Champion owns a collection of small-town papers in seven states.
26: Right now, we're heading toward the downtown area. The courthouse is over to the left.
24: The Bladen Journal's history in Elizabethtown dates to 1898. It was independently owned until the 2000s, when a newspaper chain acquired it. It was sold several more times before Champion bought it in 2017. Mark DeLapp is originally from Wisconsin. Before coming to the Journal in 2024, he edited rural newspapers in Minnesota, Iowa, and Wyoming.
26: I've been used to working in areas where I'm the staff. Here, when I came here, it was the same thing. And that appeals to me because I have the creative control of the what goes into the newspaper.
24: DeLapp does have a customer service rep, a part-time sports editor who mainly covers the high school teams, and a few unpaid contributors, including his wife, who writes a food column. Mark inherited a Bladen journal that had already been downsized. He talks with pride about changes he's made, like ramping up the use of photography.
26: We went from maybe having maybe four or five, maybe up to eight pictures in the newspaper to almost 40.

0: pictures a week. I'm a photographer, so that's kind of one of my passions.
1: Mark's own articles are usually profiles of local people and other features, or light personal essays, for example, about his failed attempts to raise houseplants. He admits there's not a lot of news in his paper.
0: It is a small community. It's not like we've got a lot of news. We have to prioritize what we are putting in. I write so much content sometimes during the week that things sometimes don't get in.
1: Delap knows that some in the community are not satisfied with the journal in its current state. But he says that's the life of a journalist. You won't please everyone.
0: Some people have said this is the best it's ever been. And some say, no, you don't cover everything you're supposed to cover and things like this. And so when you got one person trying to run to all the stories and cover it all, that's, I think, the best you can do.
1: No question, Delap has a tough job. But the bare-bones staffing of a newspaper like the Journal can affect not only the stories that it covers and doesn't cover, but also the quality of its journalism.
2: The confidence and the trust has really, really diminished.
1: This is Althea Weaver. She lives in the tiny, mostly black town of East Arcadia, 25 miles from Elizabethtown. She was chair of the Democratic Party in Bladen County from 2023 until the spring of 2025.
2: Sometimes there's editorials that are in the Bladen Journal that I would call questionable.
1: A disturbing example, she says, came in 2024. The day before the general election, November 4th, the Bladen Journal printed a statement from Weaver's Republican counterpart that contained inflammatory misinformation.
2: The Republican Party chair, he put an article that was very, very controversial. Talked about immigrants in Bladen County being allowed to vote and they were not registered, and just stirred up a whole bunch of controversy that was not true.
1: The claim was that undocumented immigrants were voting, which of course would be illegal. It would have been one thing if the paper had quoted the man making these accusations in a news article while accurately identifying him as a partisan official and pointing out there was no evidence for his claims, which there wasn't, according to the North Carolina Election Board. Instead, the Bladen Journal published this.
3: The following was sent via email from Wayne Schaefer of the Board of Elections. FYI, important to note that Hispanic voters are suddenly showing up at the polls at the last minute, despite 17 days of available early voting. We are seeing reports of Guatemalan and Venezuelan individuals showing up to vote, but not all of them have proof of citizenship or of legitimate photo ID. If you see this sort of thing going on...
1: In case you didn't catch it, the article had a serious factual error, aside from the unsubstantiated allegations about voter fraud. It wrongly identified the author of the statement, Wayne Schaefer, as being a member of the Bladen County Election Board, when in fact he was the county Republican Party chairman. Not a nonpartisan government official, but very much a partisan player. The paper's manager and editor, Mark Delap, told me it was an honest mistake and not his fault.
0: That was kind of a strange situation.
1: Delap said he mistakenly described Schaefer as being with the County Board of Elections because a member of that board emailed him Schaefer's statement, along with other information from the board.
0: We pretty much just print what the Board of Elections sends us.
1: Delap said a board member named Michael Acock sent him the Schaefer statement.
4: Hello.
1: Hello, Mr. Acock. When I reached him on the phone, Mike John Acock, a Republican member of the five-member election board, confirmed that he'd received the statement about illegal voting written by the GOP chairman and passed it on to Mark Delap at the newspaper. He told me he's sure that Delap knew who Wayne Schaefer was, so he can't explain why Delap's article misidentified Schaefer as part of the election board.
4: I am regretful that Mr. Delap apparently had a lapse or whatever and got it wrong. sorry that happened. It happened. You can't go back and fix it. I am confident that it wasn't oopsie, if you will. He did not mean anything malicious by it.
1: Mark DeLapp concedes that his paper printed false information. But despite a request from the State Board of Elections that he issue a correction, he told me he'd felt no need to do so.
0: I would not have run a correction because it came out of their office.
1: That is from the County Election Board.
0: If I write something and I make a mistake, I'll write a correction. But if I didn't write it, how am I going to correct it? That's not journalism.
1: Actually, it is journalism. DeLapp printed a factual error, not to mention explosive, baseless allegations. Good reporting would have meant correcting those errors. To understand the collapse of the local news economy in places like rural North Carolina, I went to see one of the nation's leading experts on that trend, Penelope Muse Abernathy. As it happens, she lives in the Border Belt, an hour's drive west of Elizabethtown.
5: I'm Penny.
6: I'm Penny John.
1: We're in Scotland County now, near the county seat of Laurinburg.
5: Almost at peak for the azaleas and the rhododendron.
1: Penny lives with her husband in her childhood home, which she tells me her parents built themselves after World War II.
5: You know, what people don't realize is when you live in the country, it's always something. I mean, it is.
1: Abernathy decided to come home in retirement. But she had a long career holding important jobs elsewhere.
5: I am a retired professor, retired business executive for the Wall Street Journal, New York Times, and Harvard Business Review, and a journalist. And once a journalist, always a journalist.
1: Abernathy ended her career in academia at the University of North Carolina and then at Northwestern. She's one of the nation's leading experts on the collapse of the journalism industry. And in particular on news deserts. More on what that means in a minute. Penny's story offers a revealing window into the media crackup, especially in newspapers, and how it flowed from bigger technological and economic changes.
5: The summer after I graduated from high school, I started as a journalist at the Laurinburg Exchange right here.
1: The Laurinburg Exchange, which serves Scotland County, is another weekly that dates to the 19th century. Today, it's owned by the same chain that owns the Bladen Journal and has a similar skeleton staff. Penny went to the University of North Carolina in the early 70s, working summers at the Laurinburg and Greensboro newspapers. After graduating, she reported for papers in North Carolina, Kansas, and finally at a Dallas daily that no longer exists.
5: While at the Dallas Times Herald, I had one of those great epiphanies where you realize that the great journalism war that was going on then was not going to necessarily be won by good journalism.
1: At the time, in the early 1980s, Dallas was one of the last cities that still had two daily papers fighting for dominance and survival, the Times Herald and the Morning News. Both had good reporters who covered the city well, she says. But Penny saw that her paper was going to lose out because of unwise business decisions
5: that were often being made by chains with leaders who lived out of the community and basically focused on the profit.
1: Penny reached out to a trusted mentor, an executive with the Knight Ridder newspaper chain.
5: And I called him up and I said, I've just realized the war is going to be lost here. And he said, if you care about good journalism, you need to learn the business.
1: Abernathy got a mid-career fellowship at Columbia to study business and economics journalism. She stayed to get her MBA and learn finance.
5: And, you know, what it did is it taught me to understand what was going on with private equity at that point. It taught me how to understand hedge funds.
1: In other words, she got educated about the piles of capital that drive what happens in the U.S. economy, including the news industry, and how the people who move that money around really operate. The deep economic changes of the last few decades are key to the story of American journalism and its collapse. But before we tell that story, here's Penny talking about happier times, just one or two generations ago.
5: I think the kind of golden age of newspaper journalism was from the late 70s up through the early aughts.
1: In those years, newspapers were thriving financially and expanding their staffs. Lots of metro papers prided themselves on serving not just their cities, but their states, or big chunks of their states.
5: For instance, you get the Raleigh paper in North Carolina saying they covered Eastern North Carolina like kudzu. And in fact, they did, similarly for Charlotte. So we benefited in North Carolina by having really four or five really robust metro papers. You had one in Charlotte, you had one in Raleigh, you had the Greensboro and the Winston-Salem paper, and then you had the Fayetteville and the Wilmington papers and the Asheville papers kind of coming in at the right under that big umbrella.
1: Between the 1950s and 2000, North Carolina newspapers, large and small, won 10 Pulitzer Prizes, including seven just in the 1980s and 90s. In those days, North Carolina's bigger city papers had one-person bureaus dotted across the regions they covered. So the Raleigh, Wilmington, and Fayetteville papers all had reporters working and competing for stories in the border belt, in addition to the local papers, at least one in each county, with several full-time journalists. In the early 2000s, North Carolina's two biggest papers, the Charlotte Observer and the Raleigh News and Observer, each boasted a newsroom of 250 to 300 people. But that was then. As of 2026, each of those papers employs just a few dozen journalists, a small fraction of their reporting power a few decades ago. Combined with the collapse of most small-town papers, this means there's almost nobody covering a lot of these rural counties, period. Through her work at the University of North Carolina, Penny Abernathy popularized the term news desert.
5: I define a news desert as an area, whether urban, suburban, or rural, where there is very limited access, and I want to say very limited access, to the type of critical news and information that feeds a democracy at the local level and brings us together to solve problems.
1: The latest edition of a national report that Abernathy created at UNC found that about two-thirds of North Carolina's 100 counties are now news deserts. Penny and her husband, Harry, a retired pastor, and like her, a former newspaper reporter, are active news consumers. But she tells me even they just come up empty sometimes.
5: Let me give you two examples. The first one is with local county commissioner races here. I tried like the Dickens to find out where people stood. I basically ended up not voting in that because I'm not going to vote if I can't get the information. The same thing happened with sheriff's race 2 years before. And I mean, my husband and I, as former journalists, we are diligent. We know how to go get the information.
1: But you can't find a news article that no one has written or published. So what happened between that financial golden age for newspapers from the 70s to the 2000s and today?
5: Well, you know, we look at two or three inflection points right here. And so it's really quite common to say digital did it and Craigslist killed off the newspapers. In fact, Craigslist really hurt the large metros.
1: In those lucrative years, newspapers made most of their money from advertising, including classifieds. Craigslist, founded in 1995, gave businesses and anyone with a couch or a car to sell a cheaper and sometimes free way to advertise. Other online advertisers joined in, from Facebook to Cars.com. For big city newspapers, demand for ads fell off a cliff. That didn't really happen in small towns. Abernathy says local businesses like car dealers and retail stores still routinely advertised in their hometown papers into the 2000s. But the spread of big box stores like Walmart took out a lot of retailers, And the Great Recession of 2008 killed off countless other local businesses.
5: When Wall Street sneezed and then had a cold and then pneumonia, it was disastrous for many of these small rural communities that were still supporting a local newspaper because Main Street suffered horrendously, especially in the aftermath of the mortgage crisis and everything else.
1: The U.S. has lost one-third of its newspapers since 2005, according to Abernathy and her colleagues at Northwestern. The collapse of their business model brought about a dramatic shift in the incentives for newspaper owners. Penny explains. Before the Great Recession, if you wanted to buy a strong local newspaper, you had to pay about 14 times that paper's annual profit.
5: Think about that for a moment. That means if you're going to own a newspaper for 14 years, you're going to have to invest if you want to sell it again.
1: In other words, you had to keep the paper strong for more than a decade just to get your investment back and to entice the next buyer.
5: In the aftermath of 2008, suddenly you could own a newspaper for three times earnings.
1: Now, as an investor, you could get your money back much more quickly. This was like a flashing blue light special for private equity firms to buy up newspapers by the dozen.
5: And at the end of 3 years, you can decide, you can come in, and the first thing you're going to do is you're going to slash costs. And I'll go on and milk the cow, harvest it, or I will flip it, which there were a lot of flipping. Or the third thing, you can just say, oh gosh, we cut costs. There's just no, we're going to consolidate it with another paper four counties away. And that's how you end up with getting a what I call ghost newspapers. Papers that are still published, either online or in print, but they have really nobody on staff.
1: The newspapers we're talking about in the Border Belt, like the Bladen Journal we visited in this episode, are not quite ghost papers by Penny's definition. They have at least one full-time journalist on staff, but they are a shell of what they used to be.
6: Money isn't the only challenge facing the news industry. There's also a crisis of trust. A majority of Americans say that major media has a left-leaning bias. But is it true? That's coming up next on Reveal. Stay with us.
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6: From the Center for Investigative Reporting and PRX, this is Reveal. I'm Al Letson. Today, we're looking into the collapse of American journalism, including a crisis of trust. A 2025 Gallup poll found that 7 in 10 Americans said they had little to no confidence in the media when it comes to reporting the news fully, accurately, and fairly. And people on the political right are far more likely to say the media has a left-leaning bias. But is it true? To dig into that, we're partnering with the podcast Scene on Radio, Reporter and host John Biewen picks up our story in rural North Carolina, a news desert down in the southeast corner of the state. Here's John.
1: We opened the show here at the Corner Cafe in Elizabethtown, North Carolina. But I have to tell you about one more thing that happened that morning.
11: Can I just ask, sir, whoever wants to?
1: When I asked where they get their national news, the men who spoke up said they watch TV networks that they see as fair to President Trump and Republicans.
12: I don't watch a lot of news, but what I watch Newsmax or Fox, and I feel like it's not as politically leaning.
13: Don't believe a thing coming out. I mean, they're so biased and telling untruths, but I sent you to watch Fox.
1: I ask, is everyone here on the same page politically? Ray Cross, the retired dentist, says...
13: The liberals quit coming. No.
1: The man sitting straight across from me hasn't said much. His name is Robin Summerlin. He's balding with a gray beard and mustache. As he gets up to leave...
14: I'm a good worker.
1: Summerlin writes something on a small piece of paper and casually hands it to me. It's his name and a phone number. I want to know what's up, but we make eye contact, and I decide not to ask. I slip the paper in my pocket.
13: Take care, buddy.
14: See ya.
1: When I get home, I call the number, and days later, Summerlin and I meet at the small business he owns on the edge of Elizabethtown.
15: So where are we, Robin?
14: We're at the Front Porch Party Rental Warehouse. This is where we're storing our inventory of tents, tables, chairs, and linens.
1: Robin's been in the party rental business for 25 years. He's in his late 60s. I ask him about what happened at the diner.
15: Sounds like you had a little something more you wanted to say to me. Tell me about it.
14: Absolutely.
15: That.
14: I mean, seriously, I had to go, but I also had to go because my friend right beside me just piped right in with, I watch Fox News and Newsmax all the time. And, I mean, I don't even think I would know how to find Newsmax. I might listen to Fox News 20 minutes here and 20 minutes there a week just to see what they're saying. My friends that we eat breakfast with all the time consider me a liberal, but I consider myself in the middle. I am a CNN person. CNN, I believe, is calling him out correctly on almost everything.
1: Him being Donald Trump.
14: I'm a complete anti-Trumper. I despise him. I think he is terrible for our country.
1: Summerlin says he voted for Kamala Harris and hasn't voted for any Republican for 30 years. I ask him why he was eager to say all this publicly, but not in front of his friends.
14: Well, we don't actually talk about politics much at breakfast, which is fine with me. You know, I mean, it's a good subject to stay away from. I know how they feel.
1: Near the end of our conversation, Robin says he appreciates that we're taking a look at the news media.
14: I value good journalism. It's important to me. I think it's important to the country. I want somebody to talk truth to power. I want there to be questioning and fact-checking and calling people out.
1: It seems fair to say that most people would agree with that sentiment in principle. Just about everybody would say the news media should report the facts and hold powerful people accountable. But for more than half a century, there's been a steady drumbeat, overwhelmingly on the political right, of this accusation.
16: Now, I recognize, sadly, that the Washington Press Corps is all too often the Praetorian Guard of the left.
17: The media's focus on priorities, they don't line up with the rest of America.
18: No wonder people hate the media. Now, at this point, neither the press nor the Democrats have a shred of cred.
1: So, what about this claim of a liberal news media? First, we have to get clear on who and what we're talking about. Which media? There's general agreement about the meaning of the phrase mainstream media today. The leading national newspapers, New York Times, Washington Post, Wall Street Journal, the big three broadcast TV networks, and the major cable news networks. Some would include PBS and NPR. But fewer and fewer people get their news from these sources. That's why you increasingly hear them called the legacy media. these outlets used to be dominant.
19: We see that older people, yes, are still sticking with TV, but younger people are increasingly preferring to access news via social and video networks. So 54% of...
1: This is Richard Fletcher of the Reuters Institute at the University of Oxford in July 2025. He's presenting the results of an annual survey that his institute does across dozens of countries, including the United States. The survey found that in 2025, social and video networks, think Facebook, YouTube, TikTok, Instagram, for the first time, they passed television as the leading source of news for Americans. So what about these fast-growing new media sources? Do they

0: Why do three Gilmore Girls in a fictional Connecticut town continue to resonate with generations of fans? And what does that tell us about who we want to be? Generation Gilmore Girls, a series about the TV we love and how it shapes us, wherever you get your podcasts.
1: Matters at a University of Delaware event in July 2025. She says the researchers used publicly available data to assess the audience size of these various shows.
2: First and foremost, we found substantial asymmetry, with right-leaning shows having five times as many followers and subscribers across platforms as left-leaning shows. As you can see from this chart here, the right-leaning shows are indicated by red and the left.
1: She's describing an infographic that went viral. Against a white backdrop, there's a bunch of big red circles with names like Joe Rogan, Ben Shapiro, Jordan Peterson, and Charlie Kirk. The red circles are interspersed with some blue ones, most of them much smaller. You may have to zoom in to see the names of the left-leaning shows. The Young Turks, The Breakfast Club, Midas Touch podcast.
2: So this means that there are more right-leaning popular shows online and that these shows have larger audiences. In fact, we found that 9 of the 10 top shows with the largest followings were right-leaning. Only Trevor Noah's show, which was categorized as left-leaning, even breached the top 10.
1: Add to this that a relentlessly right-wing network, Fox News, is the number one cable news channel in the country. That conservative media companies like Sinclair and Salem own hundreds of local TV and radio stations between them, and that most of the top talk radio hosts are right-wingers. Sean Hannity, Glenn Beck, Dana Lash, Hugh Hewitt, and many more. With all this in mind, I was tempted to say, well, so much for the claim about a liberal news media. But not so fast. I talked to this expert who said, first of all, don't write off the importance of the legacy media.
3: I think they have not lost their influence.
1: Michael Massing is a longtime writer and former executive editor of the Columbia Journalism Review. He pointed out that the legacy media still does the lion's share of original reporting.
3: These are large news gathering operations, and I think that that is the critical thing. I think that they are putting out information that everybody else sort of then either feeds on or amplifies on or criticizes and the like.
4: All right, Dan, here's the Wall Street Journal story has published. I'm just reading this now for the first time.
5: The Washington Post has stunning new details today.
6: Well, again, I don't know if the New York Times actually produced any real evidence of a so-called drug problem, but again...
7: And it's an exclusive new story in The Atlantic that just posted. It cites dozens of FBI sources, which is...
1: The same goes for the national news that reaches people through their local outlets, TV, radio, and newspapers. A great deal of the actual journalism flows from the legacy media. Massing says another reason to take old media seriously is its powerful influence among elites, at least establishment liberals and centrists. The Times, the Post, the Journal, and a few other outlets, the Atlantic and the New Republic, you could argue they are the media for lots of society's most powerful people in government, business, education, the arts.
3: All of these are dependent on these top publications for their information and their worldview.
1: The mainstream media are far less dominant than they used to be, but they still matter. So, what are their biases?
8: Hello. Hey.
9: Hi, how are you?
1: I asked Peter Beinart, the writer and professor of journalism and political science at City University of New York.
9: Sure.
1: What's the best argument for liberal bias in the legacy media?
9: I think the strongest argument for that would not be about coverage of economic policy or foreign policy. It would be that these institutions tend to have people who are of backgrounds that are more secular than most Americans. They're going to be more urban. They may be more young. They will have come often out of particular kind of educational institutions. And that may incline them to a set of views about what we think of cultural issues, whether it's guns or LGBT issues or abortion or perhaps even immigration, that would mean that they see those things quite differently than Americans who are more religious, more rural, maybe less likely to be college educated. And

0: So I think that there is a cultural divide there.
1: So Beinart says, legacy media lean liberal on social questions. But what about other core issues like the economy and foreign policy? To help make his point, Beinart distinguishes between terms like liberal or left of center and stronger language like left wing, never mind far left.
2: The far left media has spread terrible lies and stories about the Trump administration and the...
0: It depends what one means by left wing, you know. One kind of longstanding or kind of simple way of thinking about what left wing means is that it involves some fundamental critique of capitalism or connected, perhaps in foreign policy, a critique of imperialism.
1: Peter says you'd be hard-pressed to find a sustained critique of capitalism coming from, say, the New York Times, CNN, or the broadcast networks.
0: None of those are places that actually regularly platform socialist voices, for instance.
1: Don't forget, Beinart says, most leading news organizations in the U.S. are themselves profit-making corporations.
0: So they're participating in the capitalist system, and they themselves are subject to corporate pressure. So to me, it just shows the degradation of language to call these institutions left-wing. If you wanted to call The Nation left-wing or Jacobin left-wing, okay, I think then you could have a reasonable conversation about that, the use of that term.
1: Beinart also mentioned imperialism, the long-running American project of overseas domination, as he puts it. People on the left often oppose and criticize the country's foreign adventures, as do some on the right. What about the legacy media and its approach to international affairs?
3: States like these and their terrorist allies constitute an axis of evil.
1: This is from a CNN special report in September 2002, during the lead-up to the U.S. invasion of Iraq the following March.
4: The case against Saddam, the publicly available evidence, is largely circumstantial but troubling.
1: Most Americans now see the Iraq war as a mistake, a war not worth fighting. Some would say a foreign policy disaster. The Bush administration, with congressional approval, launched the invasion of Iraq based on claims that turned out to be false, that the government of Saddam Hussein was building weapons of mass destruction. Afterwards, some in the mainstream media apologized for their role in backing the administration's claims. Michael Massing wrote a book about the episode. He highlights a New York Times article in September 2002 with the front page headline, U.S. says Hussein intensifies quest for A-bomb parts. In the piece, reporters Judith Miller and Michael Gordon chose an ominous image, writing that some in the administration worried, quote, the first sign of a smoking gun may be a mushroom cloud.
5: It was the idea that the smoking gun of Iraq's weapons of mass destruction could end up being a nuclear bomb going off. And it got picked up by the Bush administration officials.
1: Condoleezza Rice, Bush's national security advisor, was soon quoted by other news organizations using the very image the Times reporters had coined. We don't want the smoking gun to be a mushroom cloud, she said. Massing says the Times and other major outlets downplayed the more skeptical voices within the U.S. government about the claims of an Iraqi nuclear program.
5: And the country paid a price. Again, I don't want to overstate. I mean, the Bush administration is obviously the entity that is responsible, but the news media played a supporting role led by the Times.
1: A lot of experts have made this observation, that on international issues, the legacy media are generally more conservative and more in sync with U.S. government policy than they are on domestic issues. So it seems there is a grain of truth to the liberal media accusation on some social issues. But on the whole, there's a powerful case to be made that that narrative is a myth. The decades-long drumbeat has had its intended effect, though. It's been a strikingly successful campaign. The story of a left-leaning media has caused millions of people to tune out or to go looking for news that aligns with their biases.
6: Coming up, I sit down with John and his co-host, Chenjerai Kumanyika, to talk about how the decline of local news has helped fuel the perception that the media leans left. 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Don't go anywhere.

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3: From the Center for Investigative Reporting and PRX, this is Reveal. I'm Al Letson. For nearly a decade, Donald Trump has attacked news organizations that publish critical stories, dismissing them as fake news. It's part of a coordinated effort to discredit the press as biased. Our partners today from the podcast Scene on Radio have been looking into the state of the news media, including accusations of one-sidedness. And the hosts are with me now to talk about what they've learned. My good friends, John Bewin and Chenjerai Kumanyika. Gentlemen, how you doing today?
4: Doing good.
5: Glad to be here, man.
3: So you looked at two big ideas here. The implosion of the business model for journalism and also this accusation of liberal bias in the media. Are those completely separate issues, or are they related in some way?
4: Yeah, it might seem like they're separate, but I do think they come together. There's been this drumbeat for decades and decades, mostly from the right, that the news media are biased towards the left or that are left-leaning. But that gets exacerbated in a time when you have the spread of news deserts where local reporting has collapsed across much of the country. So why would that be? Well, when you have no local news, people actually pay more attention to national news. And national news is much more heavily oriented towards the Republicans versus the Democrats, the left versus right. And the media that people consume is often very partisan, even more so on social media and video platforms and so on. It's the algorithm feeding you the perspective of your side and telling you that the other side hates you and they're against you and they're terrible, right? So that actually ends up exacerbating that sort of divide and contributes to the perception of media bias, particularly among folks on the right. So I think the two kind of conversations really come together in that context.
3: Your podcast, Scene on Radio, is all about asking big, hard questions about who we are and how we got this way. Why did you decide to dedicate the newest season to diving deep into the state of journalism? Why do you think it matters?
5: Listen, on one level, one thing I think John and I have encountered, and I'm sure you have, is that everybody is kind of infuriated with the news media, right? On various sides on the political spectrum, people are really, you know, talk about news and you're just going to see everybody's blood start to boil. I mean, there's certainly the trust in the legacy news organizations is really low and there's all kinds of data to prove this. But the problem is we need the news media. We can't avoid it. You need to know what's going on with your local politics, your local school board, and you need to know what's going on in the country. And so we can't avoid it. And yet I think that the vocabulary we have to talk about the problems, just simply hurling the accusation of bias or the assumptions we have, even I think people who are very smart about this, people I agree with, a lot of the assumptions are off. So I think that this is crucial because I just don't think we can solve the crises that are in front of us right now. And I should say, we are in profound crisis right now of democracy, right, of the environment, of all these things. And we need information, good information, to be able to solve this. So we wanted to give ourselves better history, a better vocabulary, and suggest, you know, some of the ways forward.
3: Why'd you decide to focus your reporting on a rural part of North Carolina, Bladen County? Like, what do you think we can learn from this place in particular?
4: We decided early on that we wanted to have not just the expert voices and the historians and the media experts, but that we wanted to ground the project in a place and in the lives of regular people and sort of looking over the shoulders of quote-unquote everyday Americans as they're thinking about and consuming the news that they get. And southeastern North Carolina, it's close to where I live. It's a couple hours drive. And it's a diverse place that has seen a lot of the economic and political shifts that are really quite common across the country. So it's very representative in that way. It's also, these are places that are news deserts, where their local news organizations have shriveled to next to nothing, and they just don't have information about what's going on around them.
3: Chenjerai, you teach journalism at NYU. I'm curious whether anything about what you learned in the reporting that you both did about news media influence, does it change or influence the way you think about teaching journalism?
5: Oh, it definitely does. Like I have, you know, we have a popular intro to journalism class here at NYU. And I see these, you know, kind of bright-eyed and bushy-tailed students who come in, and I'm like, wow, y'all are basically like, yo, I'm not going to go and become some kind of like tech entrepreneur. I want to do this, right? They really believe in journalism's power to change the world. I think that some of the myths that we're debunking in this series are built into some of the materials you get, sort of narratives about what has come before. I mean, in some sense, I think journalists do a better job than people think about handling the idea of objectivity. A lot of students come thinking that, like, I'm just going to tell them, be objective, and that's it. And it's like, no, there's been robust debates about this. Ultimately, though, I think the most important thing is that, and one thing we explore in this series, is that the best journalism in this country, the journalism that has been the most factual, that has done the most for democracy, has been journalism in which people were part of a tradition that was advocating for something, whether it's where I'm advocating because I don't want the environment to be destroyed. It was the black, you know, journalists who were advocating for black people to have rights and to try to achieve part of a democracy. It was the women who were fighting for women's rights, like journalism that happened in those contexts. That's literally, they created the stuff that we say we're proud of when we talk about America. And they were also factual. It's not a binary between reporting, investigating, trying to figure out what's true, rendering it in its complexity, but ultimately saying, yo, if this ultimately is a white supremacist conclusion, I'm going to report that. What's crucial is that you got to report the truth even when it challenges your assumptions. Don't go in with a hypothesis and just confirm your hypothesis. That ain't journalism. But if your journalism condemns people in power, you damn sure better report that.
3: Were there things that you guys found that really surprised you?
4: For me, I came away with a stronger sense than I expected going in that most of the problems that we have with our news media at the root have to do with the fact that we have an overwhelmingly for-profit corporate news media system. And that is a policy choice that this country has made over centuries and particularly over the last, you know, 50 years. And it's not the choice that other countries like ours have made. And it sets us apart in ways that are not enviable and not good. And that's a debate that we're not having in the country. So that if our project could in some small way help to advance a discussion about, well, what would actually constitute a good and effective and functioning news media system in a functioning democracy, we'd be very happy about that.
5: Look, this crisis of news that we're exploring in this series has a lot of pieces to it, but we still have to figure out what's true. Every single person has to figure out what's true in the world. And I think that journalism gives us a way to do that. It's the best set of methodologies for us to do that, especially in real time. And we need institutions that can help us do that. So as frustrating as it is, I don't think it's something we can give up on.
3: Damn, I don't know what to say. That's beautiful. Yes. John Biewen and Chenjerai Komanika, thank you so much for coming on to the show.
5: Thanks for having us, man.
4: Thanks for having us, Al.
3: This week's show was adapted from the latest season of the Scene on Radio podcast. 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Story editor is Diane Hodson. 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Stephen Rascone provided production support for this week's show. Victoria Baranetsky is Reveal's general counsel. Our production manager is the great Zulema Cobb. Music by Michelle Osis, Lily Hayden, Alex Weston, James Nathan Jones, and Jason Hill. 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Taki Telenidis is our deputy executive producer. Our executive producer is Brett Myers. Our theme music is by Camerado, Lightning. 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We are a co-production of the Center for Investigative Reporting and PRX. I'm Al Ledson, and remember, there is always more to the story.

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3: New Mexico's Governor Michelle Lujan Grisham led her state to some remarkable firsts.
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6: I'm Janine Herbst with these headlines. President Trump is defending a lack of progress ending the U.S. war in Iran, saying taking the action didn't break his anti-war campaign promises because he says this isn't a forever war. But he tells NBC's Meet the Press getting a peace deal could take a long time. A lawsuit was filed yesterday to stop President Trump's UFC cage battle on the White House lawn in celebration of his birthday and the country's 250th anniversary. Public Integrity Project says Congress didn't consent and an environmental review wasn't conducted. And at the weekend box office, after 3 weeks of indie horror dominance, the slasher spoof sequel Scary Movie took the top spot with an estimated $55 million. I'm Janine Herbst, NPR News.

0: Why do three Gilmore Girls in a fictional Connecticut town continue to resonate with generations of fans? And what does that tell us about who we want to be? Generation Gilmore Girls, a series about the TV we love and how it shapes us, wherever you get your podcasts.
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6: I'm Janine Herbst with these headlines. Iran fired ballistic missiles toward Israel today in response to Israel firing missiles at a Beirut suburb in Lebanon earlier. This days after a ceasefire went into effect and in defiance of a request by Washington for Israel to stand down. Federal agricultural officials and the livestock industry are on high alert for additional cases of a parasite called the New World screwworm. This after a case was confirmed last week in a calf in South Texas. And the NBA Finals move to Madison Square Garden in New York tomorrow night. The New York Knicks beat the San Antonio Spurs in the first two games, and President Trump is expected to attend Game 3. I'm Janine Herbst, NPR News.

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3: 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I'm Jeremy Hobson with Catherine Richard from NPR News. We are joined by a live audience of Minnesotans. 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Catherine, just amazing comments so far from a real diversity of people, a former Republican, a naturalized citizen who's worried every time he goes outside. I think one of the things, though, just before we get back to the audience, that I'm still kind of wondering is why Minnesota? There are more undocumented immigrants in Texas and California. Certainly, there are much more dangerous cities than Minneapolis in this country. What do you know about the reasons why Minnesotans have been bearing the brunt of this surge from ICE under the Trump administration?
4: Yeah, well, as I mentioned earlier, I think this probably goes back to some degree to the 2024 presidential election, where Governor Tim Walz was chosen to be Kamala Harris's running mate. A lot of vitriolic language traded on national TV and debates during that campaign. And then more recently, we have found our courts are litigating cases of fraud, most notably in a COVID era program that was meant to help feed kids who couldn't, you know, access food at school. And that fraud is real. It's being litigated in the courts. And it is most of the people who have been charged so far are members of our Somali community, all of whom, I should point out, the vast majority of the members of our Somali community in Minnesota are naturalized citizens. So what we saw like late last year was an intense focus all of a sudden from the Trump administration on these allegations of fraud in Minnesota. Obviously, we had seen ICE enforcement in other blue cities like Chicago,
3: right.
4: Portland. We had Governor Tim Walz drop out of the race, and things just really seemed to amp up right around that time at the start of the new year. So for people outside of Minnesota, it might seem like this suddenly happened. I think for us who are watching the news here and paying close attention, it felt like a trickle and then all of a sudden a bit of an explosion.
3: Right. I'm glad you brought up the point about the Somali American community because, yeah, almost all of them here in Minnesota are either citizens or have a green card. They are not people that would be able to be deported by President Trump or by the administration.
4: Yeah, and I just want to point out to you, late last year, the Trump administration said they were specifically going to increase ICE enforcement and target Somali Americans in Minnesota. So that's kind of how this was being talked about just in late 2025.
3: All right, let's get to some more members of the audience. Yes, sir.
5: Thank you very much. My name is Victor Busakin, and I'm from West St. Paul, Minnesota. Thank you for doing this. I'm going to touch on some of them, touch most of the things I wanted to talk about. One, about the traumatizing our children. I'm married to a Mexican. We have mixed kids. My son goes to a Spanish dual immersion school, and it brought sadness to my eyes, our eyes, when he says, you know, asks, where are my friends? What's happening? And then he even brought the name. We're talking about Bovino now in class. We're talking about ICE. And Dad, what's ICE? Mom, what's ICE? So the sadness about that is just, it's really sad. And then talking about traumatizing our people, the trauma this is causing. And then the recovery from that. We're not even talking about when this is over, what's going to happen? You know, how are people going to get past this? How long? How much? I mean, what do we have to do to get both parties to even sit down and acknowledge? Let's call it what it is. This is racism. They're targeting people that look like me or brown or this is the specific, this is racism. Let's call it what it is. What do we need to do to get our politicians to sit down, acknowledge this is wrong? They couldn't even do that today. The Republican Party could not do that today and say this is wrong. No, it's all about we got to help federal agents do their job.
3: Thank you so much.
4: Thank you.
6: Hi, yes, my name is Mindy DeHate.

0: part of our special town hall conversation recorded in partnership with Minnesota Public Radio just days after the fatal shooting of two American citizens, Renee Good and Alex Preddy, by immigration agents back in January. And joining me now is Catherine Richard of Minnesota Public Radio. Catherine, thanks for coming back.
1: Hey, Jeremy. It's good to see you.
0: Well, and first of all, is ICE still visible anywhere in the Twin Cities?
1: Yes, absolutely still here. But I would say that their visibility is far less dramatic than it was just a few months ago. Certainly, we're not seeing the type of action in the streets that we had been previously. But we still, almost every day, get reports that ICE agents have been spotted in and around the Twin Cities and elsewhere in the state and are still detaining people. But it's happening very quietly.
0: We heard the emotion in people's voices there. When you talk to people in the Twin Cities now, months after these events, how are they feeling?
1: Traumatized and still scared. And still living with the ramifications for those who were fearful of being deported, who may have actually been deported during that time, fearful of still leaving their houses, still catching up on rent. You know, one interesting facet in all of this that we've seen is that fewer people in Minnesota who would be eligible for citizenship are applying right now because they are just so scared of the process and the visibility that might come with it. And so I almost think that in some ways for the people who were affected by the immigration crackdown, they've gone a little bit further underground. And for people who just were friends and neighbors living in the city at this time, there's still a lot of anger and frustration around the fact that there's been very little legal action against the officers that shot Alex Preddy and Renee Good, you know, by local and federal authorities.
0: And why is that? Why has there been so little legal action against those people?
1: Yeah, so this really goes back to the fact that the FBI would not share evidence and information with local law enforcement at the time that those shootings happened. Now, I will say that our attorney general and Hennepin County attorney have filed charges against a third ICE officer who was involved in a non-fatal shooting during that time. I think it got less national attention because the victim did survive, but that's pretty recent. And they still can't say if they are going to be able to file charges against the two officers who shot Alex Preddy and Renee Good.
0: We heard from the CBS News immigration correspondent Camila Montoya Galvez that this truly was a turning point in the Trump administration's immigration strategy, that the outrage over what happened in Minneapolis really made them change tactics. Is that your sense? Has this had a lasting effect on immigration enforcement across the country?
1: Absolutely. Because, like I said earlier, it's still happening. It's just happening very quietly. And I do think that that is probably the most visible and tangible aspect of those changes that we've been seeing in Minnesota.
0: How much is it taking up the time of what you're talking to your listeners about these days? Or are other things on the front burner now?
1: There are other things on the front burner. We're still doing a lot of reporting on the fallout. You know, how many people were actually detained during that time, including protesters, people who were just out in the streets? These are still questions we're trying to answer as reporters. There have been some things that have happened policy-wise that are a direct outgrowth of the immigration crackdown. For instance, the legislature passed $40 million in rental assistance for people who were too afraid to leave their homes, therefore couldn't work, so weren't paying rent. So there are little things happening here and there. But I think that while there are certainly other bigger news stories that are happening here, the other thing we're seeing is that this is really filtering into the political discourse in Minnesota as we approach the midterm elections. We have some pretty high profile races happening, and which side you fall on is on the immigration issue is definitely a big messaging point that we're seeing.
0: That is Minnesota Public Radio's Catherine Richard. Catherine, thank you.
1: Thank you, Jeremy.
0: And that wraps up this special edition of The Middle, produced in collaboration with Minnesota Public Radio. 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The Middle is brought to you by Longnook Media, distributed by Illinois Public Media in Urbana, Illinois, and produced by Harrison Patino, Danny Alexander, Sam Burmistaz, Johnny Leonidas, John Barth, and Marina Price. Our technical director is Steve Mork. I'm Jeremy Hobson. I'll talk to you next week.
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4: Welcome to The Inquiry on the BBC World Service. In 2001, Portugal decriminalised the possession and use of all illicit drugs.
5: So it was better to send a drug addict for treatment than to prison.
4: The benefits were felt almost instantly, and even the police welcomed the move.
6: Drug consumption facilities opened in Portugal in 2022. Since 2022, we had 400,000 consumptions that were taken out from the streets.
4: But now, 25 years on, new drugs and new demographics are putting the system under strain.
7: There was a huge increase in drug consumption in Lisbon after COVID. And also in migrants, many from countries where there is a culture of substance use.
4: This week we're asking, is Portugal's drugs policy in need of reform? I'm David Baker. Join me on The Inquiry after the news.
8: Live from NPR News in Washington, I'm Janine Herbst. Iran fired missiles toward Israel today, triggering sirens in the north. It marks the first such attack since a fragile ceasefire took effect in early April, and it threatens ongoing efforts to negotiate an end to the conflict. Tehran says it's in response to Israel attacking southern Lebanon earlier today. Meanwhile, President Trump is defending the lack of progress on ending the war with Iran. As NPR's Tamara Keith reports, in an interview with Kristen Welker on NBC's Meet the Press, he says patience is needed.
9: Trump insisted going to war with Iran didn't break his anti-war campaign promises because he said this isn't a forever war.
10: I'm moving very fast. I'm into 3 months. You know, Vietnam lasted 19 years. I'm into my third month.
9: It has actually entered its fourth month. Trump said securing a peace deal with Iran could take a long time.
10: They're proud. There are things they never thought they'd be doing that they're going to have to do. They've got no choice. And it takes a little while. You know, you're talking about 47 years of getting away with whatever they wanted. I mean, this should have been done long ago.
9: One major issue is what will happen with Iran's nuclear materials. Tamara Keith, NPR News.
8: Health officials in the Democratic Republic of Congo say community engagement is helping to slow the spread of the Ebola outbreak as confirmed cases approach 500. The BBC's Richard Kugoye has more.
11: Lack of awareness was the biggest challenge when the outbreak was first declared. Responders faced distrust and even hostility. To change that, the government and partners brought traditional healers on board, persuading them to work with health teams. Local radio, a trusted source, has been airing programs to counter rumors and even win over skeptical communities. Officials say the approach is improving prevention and surveillance.
8: The BBC's Richard Kugoye reporting. With the confirmation of a second case of New World screwworm discovered in Texas, ranchers are keeping a close eye on their cattle herds and are hoping the government takes swift action to help them eradicate the insects. Texas Public Radio's Jerry Clayton has more.
12: On Christian Biedenharn's family's ranch about 2 hours south of San Antonio, he says they're hoping for swift action from the U.S. government to produce more sterile flies, which trick the wild insects into wasting their one chance at reproduction.
13: We need those quarantine zones, and we need funding as fast as possible. And we kind of need all the above strategies right now, just given what seems to be a delay in getting production and volumes online.
12: Agriculture Commissioner Sid Miller last week criticized the USDA for what he called a slow, bureaucratic, and incomplete response to the threat. Texas Governor Greg Abbott announced last week he's expanding a statewide disaster declaration. I'm Jerry Clayton in San Antonio.
8: You're listening to NPR News from Washington. Pope Leo celebrated Mass for 1 million people in Madrid today with a procession over flower petal carpets. It was made up of 16 carpets with more than 30,000 flower petals, mostly the yellow and white colors of the flag of the Holy See. The crowd cheered for Leo as he arrived at Central Madrid Plaza, looping around it and several nearby streets in his Pope Mobile to crowds eager to see the first papal visit to the country in 15 years. He's in Spain for a week-long visit and will address both houses of parliament. Powerful thunderstorms raked New York, New Jersey, and Pennsylvania last night. Bruce Kahnweiser reports at least one person was killed. Thousands were plunged into darkness.
14: It wasn't the rain, but the wind that wreaked havoc across the tri-state area Saturday night. Wind gusts topping 60 miles an hour brought down trees and power lines across the region, and tens of thousands of people lost power. In New York City, an elderly man was killed by a falling tree. Subway service was also disrupted when downed trees fell across above-ground tracks. The Yankees-Red Sox game was also canceled. In Jersey City, New Jersey, the powerful winds brought down part of a building that was under reconstruction. The storm also disrupted air travel at area airports, but flights were generally on time by Sunday morning. For NPR News, I'm Bruce Kahnweiser in Greenbrook, New Jersey.
8: Mercedes driver Kimi Antonelli won the Formula One Grand Prix race in Monaco today, giving him 5 wins in a row. He replaced Lewis Hamilton last year and only won his first race in March. The 19-year-old Italian is the youngest F1 winner in Monaco. This is NPR News.
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4: Welcome to The Inquiry from the BBC World Service. I'm David Baker. 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
16: O problema estende-se por toda a colina. Cá em cima, o Jardim da Cerca da Graça, reabilitado em 2015, está neste estado.
4: It's a shocking sight. Images on Portugal's evening news program, Jornal da Noite, zoom in on blood-filled syringes discarded near a children's playground in central Lisbon. Men smoke crack in the street as shoppers squeeze past. Drug dealers openly do business in side streets, just minutes away from the city's tourist attractions. And local residents are voicing their concerns. This woman, who lives in a street favoured by dealers and users, says a friend of hers has to accompany her daughter everywhere, as it's too dangerous for children to leave the house by themselves. In 2001, Portugal decriminalised the use of all drugs in the country, as an alternative to the idea of waging a war on drugs. But now, 25 years on, that decision is showing its age. So for the inquiry this week, we're asking, is Portugal's drugs policy in need of reform?
17: Part 1. Rehab rather than prison.
4: Our first witness is Joana Teixeira, Executive Board President of ICAD, Portugal's National Institute for Drug Addiction. By the late 1990s, drug use was rife in Portugal. Joana says that some drug users were even weaponizing used syringes.
5: Citizens were afraid because there was a lot of syringes and a lot of crimes, and sometimes the syringes were used to threat people in the streets.
4: The drug many of those people were using was heroin, which had been mainly introduced into the country in the 1970s by Portuguese soldiers returning from wars in the country's newly independent colonies.
5: They were returning from Angola, Mozambique and Guinea-Bissau, and they had been exposed to various illicit substances, and they came to Portugal and bring those substances with them.
4: This was a time of rapid social change in the country. Portugal had only just come out of almost 50 years of dictatorship, and it had gone quickly from near isolation to full exposure to European drug markets with very little preparation or infrastructure to cope. By the 1990s, an estimated 100,000 people were using heroin in the country, 1% of the country's population.
5: The diction of Erwin was spread along all classes. So poor families or the most richer families also had drug addiction problems in their families.
4: That soon turned into a public health emergency. By the end of the 1990s, more than 350 people a year were dying from drug overdoses. And the country had the highest rate of HIV infection among injecting drug users in Europe, with more than 1,000 new cases a year. It was time to act.
5: We had so big health problem and social problem in our society that the government allowed this measure in a desperate solution to see if this could really help control of the situation in our country.
4: The proposal, which had virtually unanimous cross-party support, was to change the law so that drug use was treated as a health issue rather than as a matter for the courts. And in 2001, Portugal decriminalized the possession and consumption of all illicit drugs for personal use.
5: The main purpose of the law was the basic concern to give priority to treat the offenders rather than applying sanctions. So it was better to send a drug addict for treatment than to prison.
4: And that approach still guides Portugal's drugs policy today.
5: When an individual is caught with a small amount of drugs for personal use and the police do not suspect or have evidence that this person is involved in drug selling or dealing, the drugs are apprehended and the case is sent to the Drug Addiction Dissuasion Commission. The commission makes a psychological and social evaluation of the offender and will then apply the appropriate decision according to the profile of the individual. If the offender is not willing to undergo treatment, then the hearing is suspended and the offender is sent to the technical unit in order to convince him or her to accept treatment.
4: That technical unit comprises psychologists, addiction counselors, and social workers. But, Joanna says, the key difference to how other countries deal with drug users is that they're not sent to prison.
5: They are not in custody in the commission. Commission is in the community and in health system, not in justice system.
4: And that also brings a financial benefit for the state.
5: If someone goes to jail, it's more expensive than to treat the individual.
4: Almost instantly, the new policy delivered results. By 2003, just 2 years into the program, deaths by overdose and new cases of HIV among injecting drug users had both more than halved. But now, 25 years after decriminalization was introduced, new drugs and new demographics are starting to challenge the way the policy works. Time for our second expert witness.
17: Part 2. The arrival of crack cocaine.
7: All the programs and the services established in the late 90s, in the beginning of this millennium, were addressing the big and most problematic use that was heroin.
4: Our second witness is Luis Mendao, Director General of Grupo de Ativistas en Tratamentos, or GAT, a non-governmental body that works with drug users, focusing on health and harm reduction. He was also closely involved in the discussions in the 1990s that led to Portugal's decriminalisation policy. GAT is based in the capital, Lisbon, in the district of Muraria, the very area of the city we heard about in the news reports at the beginning of the programme. He says that while heroin use has declined, the country has seen a rise in the use of crack or crack cocaine, a smokable, highly addictive form of cocaine that produces an intense but short-lived high.
7: Currently, we have an epidemic among the poor of crack and of other stimulants. And we don't have as good medical interventions or even harm reduction tools for these new substances.
4: One of the impacts of crack has been a sharp increase in demand for GAT services. And that has been compounded by the arrival of a large number of migrants into Lisbon.
7: One of our main goals was to bring people to health care, to harm reduction, and stop injecting and smoking in the streets. And I think that until COVID epidemic, we were very successful. But there was a huge increase in drug consumption in Lisbon after COVID that was concentrated more in people that did relapse in drug use and also in migrants. And many, many of them are also from countries where there is a tradition, a culture of substance use. And when they go out in the streets, lose their jobs, are in very precarious situations, the consumption tends to increase.
4: One of the services GAT offered until recently were two consumption rooms, one for injecting users and the other for people who smoke drugs, where users could take drugs in a safe environment and have access to information and support. But 2 years ago, the organization had to shut the smoking room down due to overdemand.
7: The problem is that our facilities are very, very small. 90% of the people consumption in the streets are smoking with pipes, crack, and other drugs. And we don't have physical capacity to attend the smokers in the consumption room. There were moments when we had 200 people on the streets waiting in line to enter for smoking. And this is creating no safety for anyone.
4: And he'd like to see more consumption rooms like GATS opened around the city. But funding is hard to come by. Portugal's economic crisis and subsequent austerity measures in the early 2010s led to budget cuts for drug services. And current issues like the rising cost of living have contributed to a shift in people's focus.
7: The investment is too small. Currently, drug use is very low in the priorities for the Portuguese population. So politicians tend to not invest in something that is not in the center of the media debate.
4: And not everyone, of course, would welcome the idea of a drugs consumption room near where they live. But Luis says, after some initial resistance, GAT's relations with its neighbours are now good.
7: It's old people mainly that live there because the houses became too expensive. So they were very suspicious. They said, we don't want a service next door. But also the people using drugs that were hired and work in Moraria were very gentle to these old people. And they helped them with the shops, things that they buy. And after probably 6 months, this old lady, as the head of the group, saying that we approve your presence here and that you are contributing to our safety for the well-being of these poor people that are using drugs, etc. So this is something that we are very proud.
4: Luis is convinced of the value of consumption rooms like GATS, not only to get drug users off the streets, but to help them rebuild their lives. And he's open about his desire to see drugs not just decriminalized, but available in a way that undermines the dealers.
7: In Portugal, we need to go further on providing more places, one-stop shop with the different services, including consumption. We need to offer also services to drug checking because we have huge problems with the quality of the street drugs. And we need to increase the legal possibility of safe places for cannabis or medical prescription or other ways of access to medical products. So in order to take out the power of the narco crime that is invading our societies.
4: How optimistic are you that we will see that future in Portugal?
7: I am skeptical, but I believe that we are right and that we need to bring the better among us and the best knowledge together to go, be it in small reforms, be it in a more complete system. We need to go there.
17: Part 3, Fighting Crime.
6: Portugal is not different from other parts of Europe. Right now we have an increasing number of cases with cocaine because there is a huge number of seizures in Europe. There are a lot of individuals that are consuming a huge amount of doses daily.
4: Our third witness is António Leitão da Silva, a police superintendent and the chief of police in Braga, a region in the northwest of Portugal. Before that, he was based in Porto for 18 years. He says that drugs are now more visible on Portugal's city streets.
6: I have to say that the public exposure right now is higher than it was in the past. If you have more drugs circulating, few support structures for supervised consumption facilities, and less investment, inevitably, you will see more drug consumptions taking place in public spaces. And if we have an increase of drug users, most likely we're going to have an increase. I'm not talking about just the petty crimes, but property crimes.
4: Drugs may be decriminalized, but they're still illegal. Police still have the powers to stop and search. The difference, as we heard from our first witness, is that anyone caught with drugs is referred to the Dissuasion Commission to hopefully access treatment. Separating users from dealers, however, is not straightforward.
6: Most of the drug users, dash dealers, they are carrying small amounts of drugs that they can usually justify that is for their own consumption. It requires a little bit more of effort from the police side just to gather evidence saying that this particular individual is not just carrying drugs for their own consumption, but for drug dealing. But if you have enough evidence, we can put him or her straight to the criminal system.
4: What is the attitude amongst your police colleagues to decriminalization? Do they all welcome it or is there some resistance?
6: I think that this will require a change of the police mindset and probably is a challenge for a generation of police officers because, you know, the police mind is not something that you switch immediately. But at this stage, well, my police officers are not facing drug users as they did before 2001.
4: He himself remains a strong supporter of Portugal's drug decriminalization policy.
6: It would be a huge step back if someone would change the law, because we are talking about human beings, we are talking about a disease much more than a criminal activity. Unfortunately, all of us, we have connections from our family, from our friends. We have always identified an individual that has problems with drugs.
4: And although he acknowledges that the policy is not without its challenges, he's confident the country is heading in the right direction, especially compared with other countries in Europe. In 2021, the latest figures that are available, Portugal had 11 drug-induced deaths per million people. Ireland, by contrast, had 82.
6: I know that this debate surrounding supervised consumption rooms remain complex and sometimes controversial. I know that there are critics that usually argue that these facilities may normalize drug use or maybe create concerns within local communities. But I tend to believe that the harm reduction measures grounded in public health evidence aim to protect both individual and society as a whole. For example, the drug consumption facilities in Lisbon, they just opened in 2021 and in Porto in 2022. In Porto, since 2022, there were 400,000 consumptions made inside of this facility. That means we had 400,000 consumptions that were taken out from the streets. If we compare our numbers, for example, drug-related deaths with other countries, well, our system at the end of the day works.
4: So if it does indeed work, why hasn't Portugal's approach been replicated elsewhere? Time for our final witness.
17: Part 4, exporting the model.
18: The interest in Portugal in the last 25 years has been extraordinary.
4: Our fourth witness is Keith Humphreys, professor of psychiatry at Stanford University in the US, and a specialist in addiction and drug policy.
18: At the same time, usually when people have said, we're doing what Portugal did, they've often done something different. So there's the real Portuguese policy, and then there's the Portuguese policy as translated to different nations around the world.
4: One of the problems replicating Portugal's policy elsewhere, he says, is that Portugal is a conservative society. And whatever the law says, there is social pressure not to do drugs.
18: our behavior is shaped by both law and culture. Portugal is a country that was a dictatorship in living memory, has a Catholic-inflected communitarian culture, strong families. Often it's not just that your parents live down the street, but also that they're going to keep a watch over you. And if you use drugs on the street, your mom might find out. In other countries where families are more scattered, where there's more of an ethic of you should do your own thing, the law forbidding drug use could be much more consequential. And that's been forgotten as people have adapted from Portuguese policy to other places.
4: A case in point, he says, is the state of Oregon in the Pacific Northwest in the United States, which decriminalized drug possession in 2020, only to reverse the policy in 2024.
18: Oregon adopted what at least the activists claimed was the Portuguese model, although they didn't bring over all of it. Possessing, using drugs in small amounts was essentially legalized. Possessing large amounts of drugs, for example, potentially for sale, was made a much less serious offense. Any pressure to seek services was eliminated, and there was supposed to be an investment of money into more care for people who had problems with drugs, although that, for the most part, didn't actually happen. And it was done in a state that has a pretty individualistic and libertarian culture, so it wasn't a perfect translation in that sense. And that may have accounted for why the results were so disappointing.
4: One of the issues was that drug users in Oregon were mostly taking fentanyl, an extremely powerful opioid. And that, combined with the state's hyper-liberal culture, led to catastrophic results.
18: At a time when violent crime was dropping in the United States, it went up in Oregon. At a time when property crime was dropping in the United States, it went up in Oregon. Oregon had the fastest increase of overdoses out of all 50 states. Those are the official statistics. But the other thing that may have mattered even more, as I saw when I went to Oregon quite often during this time, was just the decay of community life. So more people, you know, wanting to take their kids to the park, but you couldn't take your kids to the park because the park was full of people using and dealing drugs. Not being able to walk down the sidewalks in some towns because people were laying on the sidewalk unconscious from drug use. Those kinds of things reversed what was once a popular policy into something that people became quite strongly in favor of repeal, which in fact is what happened.
4: That sounds a lot like a more extreme version of the kind of scenes we heard about in the news report from Lisbon at the beginning of this program. But Keith is still sure that Portugal has been right to treat drugs policy as a social rather than a criminal issue.
18: Drug addiction is often referred to as a wicked problem in the sense that it is extremely hard to solve and touches many different sectors at once. So intertwined with it are problems in housing, in employment, in mental health, in family breakdown. And therefore, the extent progress has been made on it through the years, it has tended to be when governments have made it a priority and made a lot of different agencies that usually don't work together actually join up and exert a concerted response to it.
4: Keith recognizes that Oregon's experience has given drugs decriminalization a bad name.
18: At the moment, liberal approaches to drug use, I'd say, are in the shadow. When a policymaker from somewhere in the U.S. or another country calls me and says, we'd like you to help us, we're changing our drug policy, but we don't want to be like Oregon. And that's the watchword for failure. That has set back efforts in this area, I think, pretty severely.
4: So to return to our question, is Portugal's drugs policy in need of reform? Well, drug deaths and HIV infections are still far below the levels the country was facing before 2001. And the policy has taken a huge number of people out of the country's criminal justice system. But as we've heard, it does need tweaking. The arrival of crack cocaine and increasing homelessness in places like Lisbon and Porto are making life miserable for many people who live in those cities. And that has put pressure on a system that was designed for a very different world. In 2001, Portuguese politicians and activists came together to design a policy that would lift the country out of a severe drugs crisis. Perhaps it's now time for new voices to start shaping how the next 25 years will be managed. 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Try Are Orcas OK? Or maybe Should We Mine the Moon? 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This episode of The Inquiry was written and presented by me, David Baker. The producer was Jill Collins, editor Tom Bigwood, and technical producer Toby James.
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3: 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Yale Cancer Answers features conversations with oncologists and specialists who are on the forefront of the battle to fight cancer. Here's Dr. Weiner.
23: Tonight, we're doing something a little different. We're not talking to another Yale doctor. We're actually talking to Dr. Beth Mittendorf, who is chief of multidisciplinary oncology and co-leader of the Parker Institute for Cancer Immunotherapy at Dana-Farber Cancer Institute, where she's also the co-leader of the breast program. Importantly, though, Beth is also the president, as of 3 days ago, of the American Society of Clinical Oncology, what we commonly call ASCO, which is the largest and most important clinical organization for oncology in the United States and arguably in the world. I actually had the pleasure of being ASCO president 3 years ago, so we're having a president-to-president chat. But really what I want to do tonight is talk about advances in cancer, and both Beth and I were just at the ASCO annual meeting where yet again we heard about many, many advances in many different types of cancer. So we'll mostly focus on that. Beth, sorry for the long introduction. Welcome to Yale Cancer Answers. It's a real pleasure. Before we start talk about advances in oncology, maybe you could just tell us a little bit about ASCO. How long has it been around? What does the organization do? Just a few highlights.
24: Yeah, so thanks, Eric. As you're well aware, ASCO is actually the Society for Oncology Professionals. And I highlight that because I'm actually a surgical oncologist. I think some people think that ASCO is a society for medical oncology, but in fact, we represent over 50,000 oncology professionals. It's a global organization with members in over 170 countries. And in fact, about 40% of our membership is international. And as you alluded to, we just finished the annual meeting, which I think is a real crown jewel for the organization, which really does emphasize education as part of our mission. So ASCO has been around for over 60 years now. And as you alluded to, there was really a tremendous amount of really outstanding science presented last week that I think is really going to advance the care of cancer patients.
23: Yeah, and let me ask you, how many people were at this meeting, which is held in Chicago every year because we don't really fit into any other city?
24: That's right. We do go to Chicago every year, and it is takes a city that large to accommodate the meeting. So this year there were just shy of 46,000 attendees, which was a record for us.
23: Absolutely.
24: So, yeah. Yeah, it was really incredibly well attended, and I think you could really appreciate the energy in the halls and the different conference rooms. It really was a great meeting.
23: Although it is an organization that is for oncology professionals, it clearly helps patients as well in a number of different ways by presenting research, but patients also get involved in ASCO.
24: it supports patients by supporting their providers, of course. And we've already mentioned education, but there's a number of other things that ASCO does that you're well aware of, things such as guidelines, tremendous advocacy effort behind the scenes that supports the physicians. But you're also right that we're really incredibly interested in the patient voice. And there were, I don't know the numbers, but many patient advocates that were with us in Chicago, and they lend an important voice. There were several sessions that had patient advocates as part of the panels that were presenting. So it's you and I both still see patients. We're still both busy clinicians in addition to the other roles that we have. And we, of course, recognize that patients are a critical part of the team. When I talk to patients about a new breast cancer diagnosis, an example, I tell them it's kind of a team sport to take care of them, and they're at the center of that team as the captain. So, yeah, ASCO really does try to prioritize patients because that's ultimately who we're working to serve.
23: And then finally, then we'll leave the topic of the organization itself. ASCO also does a great deal in terms of supporting young oncology professionals. In terms of giving people grants that really help jumpstart their career. Maybe you can just touch on that.
24: Sure. So ASCO has a foundation, the Conquer Cancer Foundation. And to your point, one of the pillars of the Conquer Cancer Foundation is generating philanthropic support for Young Investigator Awards and Career Development Awards. But there's other awards as well, so travel grants for young professionals. And this year, more than 480 people got either a grant or a travel award, and we had an opportunity to celebrate them on the Friday afternoon of the meeting. And that's really a tremendous event because they're frequently joined by their mentors and some by their family. So really very exciting. And I think more critical now than ever, as a lot of young oncology professionals are really questioning where the support will come from to pursue their scholarly activity. But it doesn't stop with grants. I mean, you also know, of course, of some of the other efforts. There's a fairly recent initiative called TCAG, the Training Early Career Advisory Group, and ASCO put that together because we want to hear their voice. And so that's an active group that had a meeting within the meeting in Chicago that will provide input to ASCO leadership. And then I think the last thing I'd suggest is ASCO is also very dedicated to helping train the next generation of leaders. So one of our flagship programs, of course, is the Leadership Development Program. So ASCO is focused on that next generation.
23: Let's talk about some of the advances. And I think you and I will both agree about this, but if you have to point to one single advance that came out of the meeting, what was it?
24: Well, I think our membership voted with their feet by standing, coming to their feet during the presentation. So as one of the plenary presentations, Dr. Brian Wolpin, who's one of my colleagues here at Dana-Farber, had the opportunity to present on a trial that looked at an agent that targets RAS in patients with metastatic pancreatic cancer. And so you and I both know, of course, that pancreatic cancer is very difficult to treat and very few therapies. And so this was a study that looked at this new RAS inhibitor. And I'm sure I won't pronounce it correctly, but it's something along the lines of daraxonrasib. And it's a RAS inhibitor. And it demonstrated that in the second line, so patients who'd progressed on a prior chemotherapy, it improved progression-free survival and overall survival. And you'll recall when that slide popped up in the room and the curves showing the difference between the outcomes for those who got the drug and those who didn't was so wide that first there was a little bit of gasp and awe, and then again, everybody rose to their feet. So I've seen standing ovations at ASCO before, I think twice in my career, but never during the presentation. So clearly there was a lot of excitement. And I think not just because pancreatic cancer is so hard to treat, but because, one, this is now showing that a target that we've said for years is undruggable, is in fact druggable, and it's likely to have benefit in tumor types other than pancreatic cancer.
23: Yeah, and just to go into that a little further, so RAS is very important in pancreatic cancer and drives the growth of these cancers, and yet for a long time we didn't think there was anything we could do about it. And pancreatic cancer, of course, unlike so many other cancers where there's been great progress, I think that, you know, while it's been a little bit better than it was 10 years ago, the progress has been really quite limited. And I think some of that enthusiasm at ASCO was both about the benefits of this drug, but also the fact that it was benefiting a group of patients where there's just been so little for so long. The other remarkable thing was how quickly they enrolled patients on this trial. They did it in less than a year, if I remember right, or just about a year, which speaks to the need.
24: Exactly. I was going to say it speaks to a disease and a stage of the disease

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1: Building block that will lead to much more dramatic advances. What are people thinking about that?
2: Oh, I agree on a number of levels. Again, it's shown that something we previously thought undruggable is druggable. I think that there was tremendous enthusiasm about moving this into an earlier line setting, so first line, and there's a trial ongoing to investigate that. So I think it's probably just the beginning, and it's one of the abstracts, but not the only one. That the way I think of it is, if we can figure out what an individual tumor's Achilles heel is, and frequently in pancreatic cancer, that Achilles heel is RAS, and we can target it, we'll be much more selective and effective in our treatment. And I think all of us, no matter what your disease site is, if you could identify treatments that are not chemotherapy, where you're just targeting quickly dividing cells and nothing more specific than that, that's something that we're all very enthusiastic about.
1: Yeah, we've talked about this issue on Yale Cancer Answers before, but chemotherapy is a bit like the bomb that's being dropped over a fairly large area, and is part of the reason why there are so many side effects. Whereas these drugs, not that they're totally without side effects by any means, and that's, I think, a little bit of a disappointment with some of the targeted therapies, that there's still more side effects than you'd like, but they're much more specific.
2: Yeah, I think that's true. And it's interesting. And as you know better than I, since you are, in fact, a card-carrying medical oncologist, and I am not. But, you know, sometimes the side effects demonstrate that we're hitting the target and can be associated with efficacy. The other thing I would note is that a lot of these targeted therapies, not dissimilar from immunotherapy, once we learn what the side effects are, we learn how to manage them. And I was having a conversation with a provider who, in fact, has treated patients with this RAS inhibitor. And a lot of us are aware that one of the side effects is a rash. And I'm not betraying any HIPAA confidences. You know, former Senator Ben Sasse, who has come out and told everybody of his own personal struggle with stage 4 pancreatic cancer, he has received this agent. And if you've seen Senator Sasse, you'll note he has significant rash on his face. And the provider that I was talking to mentioned that they're learning a lot about how to treat with concomitant medications to help prevent that.
1: Yeah. And the other incredible thing is that, you know, you find out that a drug causes a rash or causes some other significant side effect, that medicinal chemists can work to try to develop new and better agents that manage to dial out that rash. So it's pretty remarkable when you make that first step that you can do so much more.
2: Yeah, that's a great point. And I think we kind of alluded to it before, but this is the first RAS inhibitor. It's not the only, and it will not be the best. I would anticipate that they will improve upon that. And before we go away from this abstract, Eric, just to tie it together to something we were speaking about earlier, Dr. Wolpin was a prior Conquer Cancer grant recipient. And so how exciting for ASCO and Conquer Cancer that an individual and work that the organizations previously supported landed on the plenary with a standing ovation with tremendous impact for patients.
1: Well, it just underscores how important it is to support the careers of people early on, and that, you know, without research, we don't have advances. Well, we're going to have to take just a brief break. We'll be back in a minute. I'm here with my guest, Dr. Beth Middendorf, who is Chief of Multidisciplinary Oncology, professor of surgery at Harvard Medical School, and president of ASCO, or the American Society of Clinical Oncology. We'll be right back.
3: 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Quitting smoking is a very important lifestyle change, especially for patients undergoing cancer treatment, as it's been shown to positively impact response to treatments, decrease the likelihood that patients will develop

0: second malignancies and increase rates of survival. Tobacco treatment programs are currently being offered at federally designated comprehensive cancer centers, such as Yale Cancer Center and its Milo Cancer Hospital. All treatment components are evidence-based, and patients are treated with FDA-approved first-line medications, as well as smoking cessation counseling that stresses appropriate coping skills. 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
1: Hello again, and welcome to the second half of Yale Cancer Answers. This is Eric Weiner, and I'm here with our guest, Dr. Elizabeth Mittendorf. She is a faculty member at Dana-Farber Cancer Institute, professor of surgery at Harvard Medical School, and most importantly, for what we're talking about tonight, the president of the American Society of Clinical Oncology, or ASCO. So let's keep talking about some studies that were presented at the ASCO meeting. And one that I think is going to be of great interest to many people listening here is a study that looked at the use of a multi-cancer detection gene test, a test designed to see if screening could be done to find cancers before they became more advanced. And this is a study that was done in the United Kingdom, which involved, if I remember correctly, about 150,000 individuals. So Beth, maybe you can tell us a little bit more about that.
2: To your point, it is looking to see if we can detect cancer earlier than perhaps we would with symptoms or other standard screening methods. So like in our world, of course, that would be a mammogram. Some people, of course, hear this as the liquid biopsy. And the study, you're right, it had about 142,000 participants through the NHS over in the UK. And what they were attempting to demonstrate was that they would have a stage shift, so a reduction in the incidence of stage 3 and 4 cancers among a pre-specified group of 12 cancers. And what they showed was that they had a reduction in stage 4, which of course is distant metastatic disease. But when they looked at that combined endpoint of stage 3 and 4, it was not significant. So, you know, the way that I interpret this study is it was a negative trial. And I think we have to acknowledge that, although there's a lot of massaging to try to suggest that in some ways it was positive. To me, the investigators should take what they learned and design a subsequent study that will have a more appropriate patient population based on their a priori risk and see if it helps with respect to screening that population. So it's an area, obviously, that there's a lot of interest in, and these were really eagerly anticipated results.
1: Yeah, and they did see an increase in the number of early stage cancers that were diagnosed. But again, they did not see fewer combined stage 3 and 4 cancers. Those early stage cancers, in truth, could potentially be cancers that might never become relevant in someone's life. I mean, I know that seems funny to the listener, but we all potentially have a little bit of cancer in us at different times in our lives that either goes away on its own or just never becomes anything. And for that matter, these may be cancers that would be easily diagnosed with a mammogram or with other tools. And I think you always have to think about the downsides. And some of the downsides of these kinds of tests are not just overdiagnosis, but the procedures people go through. Maybe you can say a little bit about that.
2: Yeah, we've alluded a couple of times in our conversation that we both take care of breast cancer. And so I'm a breast surgeon, and you could envision a future state when a liquid biopsy, if it suggested that a woman's at increased risk for breast cancer, and then we went through standard workup, so mammogram, perhaps MRI, and what if we don't see any cancer? And really then the option is to recommend bilateral mastectomy. In many ways, I think that would be taking us backwards from many of the advances we've made in breast cancer to really personalized therapy. So I don't want the technology of these liquid biopsies to get ahead of our ability to do something with the findings.
1: No, I think that's really important. There's no guideline panel that has approved or recommended these tests. The companies or the company that makes this test in particular is still trying to get people to do it. And, you know, it will cost people hundreds of dollars out of pocket. And it's not entirely clear how often you would have to do it. But the bottom line is, I don't think that anyone I know really recommends this. Now, people should realize that the whole area of liquid biopsies is slowly changing cancer, but that's more in people who have an established diagnosis. And, you know, how's that playing out?
2: Yeah, and thank you for that clarification. So in that setting, it's patients who've had a diagnosis of cancer, and the thought is that those tumors could have shed part of their DNA, and it'll be picked up in the bloodstream, and one of these liquid biopsies can detect it. And to your point, I think we're closer to quote unquote prime time with respect to being able to use that information. As an example, I'm helping run a study in collaboration with Dr. Angie DeMichel, who's at UPenn, where we are enrolling women who have triple negative breast cancer, get standard preoperative therapy with chemo and immunotherapy, and then when they come to surgery are found to have residual disease. Now, we know that those patients don't have as good of an outcome as those who have a complete response. We're using one of the liquid biopsies, a cell-free DNA assay, and if they have cell-free DNA, we're suggesting this is a marker of having minimal residual disease, and that's informing then subsequent therapy. So that's, I think, probably we're going to get there with liquid biopsies before we're going to get liquid biopsies to take it back into truly screening leading to prevention.
1: Yeah, and importantly, that's as part of a trial, and you've linked the liquid biopsy positivity to a subsequent treatment. And I think all of us feel, particularly in the area of breast cancer, that after a woman has been diagnosed with breast cancer, while these liquid biopsies are available for any clinician to order at any time, we don't really recommend those yet because they're too sort of similar to the big study we talked about earlier. We don't really know what to do with the result. And so this will change oncology, but we need to give it a little time.
2: Yeah, absolutely. And I'm confident that when you sit at Tumor Board in New Haven, much as when we sit at Tumor Board in Boston, and we'll hear that somebody's had one of these liquid biopsies and it's positive, but they feel well, there's no evidence of disease on any of their scans, and they want to, quote unquote, do everything. But what is everything in this situation? I don't think we know yet.
1: And everything, I mean, doing something could, in fact, be harmful in many different ways. So, I mean, I personally think that being able to measure DNA in a person's blood will really make a big difference, but we have to see how it'll be. And in patients with advanced cancer, one of the ways that we can use it is by avoiding, at times, doing biopsies of organs and instead understanding more about the cancer by the DNA we collect in the blood.
2: Yeah. But your comment is talking about patients with metastatic disease. So again, much further down the line than what the work presented at ASCO was trying to do, which is to bring this into screening and prevention. So I think what I hope what we're conveying to our audience is that we have tremendous enthusiasm about the possibility of these liquid biopsies or these blood detections, but we're also very cautious in where we think they have a role. And I hope they heard both of us say that we're enthusiastic about clinical trial participation because it's going to require the partnership with our patients to enroll on these studies to get these answers.
1: So another paper that was presented was about the very commonly used GLP-1 inhibitors, the drugs that, of course, promote weight loss and have been hugely helpful to a lot of people, particularly people who are significantly obese. And they looked at these drugs and outcomes in cancer.
2: Yeah, so this was not a prospective trial. It was an interesting retrospective study with what they call a propensity matched analysis. So they looked at patients diagnosed with one of seven obesity-related cancers. So I think that was breast, colorectal, liver, prostate, renal cell, and pancreatic. And then they match those with patients with the same diagnosis who did and did not take these GLP-1 inhibitors. And what they found was that the patients that were taking the GLP-1 agonists had a lower risk of developing metastatic disease. And the difference was actually statistically significant in a couple of those disease types, so breast, non-small lung cancer, colorectal, and HCC. So for me, I thought this was really interesting on a number of levels. One, I think people have been interested to know whether GLP-1 agonists result in a loss of weight and therefore lower the risk of developing cancers that are associated with being overweight. And I think there's still interest in looking at that. But I think not just in cancer, but broadly in medicine, we're learning that these drugs have much more effect than just causing weight loss. So I think we're all aware of the data that's emerging about how it's helping people who might have addictions, alcohol being one. And now maybe there's another benefit. And I think if you are asking me to hypothesize what the benefit could be, it probably is the impact of these GLP-1 agonists on inflammation, and decreasing inflammation may have a beneficial effect with respect to their cancer. So I just thought it was interesting because it's such a hot topic, and there's, I don't know about in your practice, but I feel like if I have a clinic,
1: you talk about it all the time,
2: all the time, all the time. And so we're going to need to know more about how those drugs impact the care of our patients. So
1: yeah, and this, you know, follows on the heels of a study last year that demonstrated that an exercise intervention improved survival for people with colon cancer. So all very interesting. So I just want to end hearing a little bit about your theme as president. Every ASCO president gets to pick a theme, and what are you focusing on?
2: Well, thanks for asking. So the theme is intentional teams, exceptional care. And I came up with that theme as I reflected on my own career and when I've been happiest. And so it's been when I'm part of a great team. And I don't mean as a surgical oncologist, having a good medical oncology colleague and a radiation oncology colleague, while that's critically important. I mean the whole team, everybody who's touching the patient, as well as all those who are doing a lot of work behind the scenes that impact patient care. And for a while when I was developing the theme, I would start to enumerate those. The physician assistant I work with, the nurse, the pharmacist, the infusion therapist, the kid. And as you can imagine, you start to forget somebody. And that just shows you how vast that team is. And so it's my thoughts that you have to be intentional in building these teams. You have to be intentional in creating an environment where they're working together and having the opportunity to work at the top of their license, as we say. And if we do this, we will offer care that's more efficient, of higher quality. The patient will have a better experience and probably better outcomes. And importantly, we as the oncology professionals are going to have more satisfaction with our job. So the care part of it, exceptional care, has a double meaning, care of the patients and care of our team. So I'm incredibly excited to have that be my platform because there's so much work that ASCO does that can help us as oncology professionals to create these teams and these environments to get these desired outcomes.
1: Well, you know, I always say, you know, happy doctors, happy nurses, happier patients. Beth, it has been a true pleasure having you on the show tonight. Again, want to thank you. I've been talking to Dr. Beth Mittendorf, professor of surgery at Harvard Medical School, and a leader at Dana-Farber Cancer Institute. We'll sign off now. Talk to you next week.
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4: Whether in Iran or China, Trump's foreign policy is increasingly incoherent. 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
5: That is what I see happening in the United States right now, that the U.S. is unilaterally withdrawing from its alliances. It's saying we don't want to be dependable. The United States is the principal driver of geopolitical uncertainty in the world today. President Trump and the Americans are driving it. They're driving it with tariffs and industrial policy. They're driving it with the war in Iran. They're driving it with the lack of predictability with the Europeans. They're driving it with the change to the structures and the rules and the norms inside the world's largest market. It's not China.
4: More from my conversation with Ian Bremmer after the break.
6: Live from NPR News in Washington, I'm Janine Herbst. Iran fired ballistic missiles at Israel today, the first such attack since a Middle East ceasefire was declared 2 months ago. NPR's Greg Myrie has more.
7: The Iranian missiles targeted northern Israel, where warning sirens rang out Sunday night. The Israeli military said shortly afterward it had shot down all the incoming missiles. Falling debris ignited brush fires, but no damage or injuries were reported. Iran's Revolutionary Guard Corps said it targeted an Israeli airbase outside the city of Haifa. Iran warned earlier it might act due to ongoing Israeli attacks against Hezbollah, the Lebanese militant group closely allied with Iran. Israel's military spokesman said Iran had made a, quote, grave mistake, but did not indicate how Israel might respond. The latest fighting further complicates the already difficult effort to work out an end to the war in Iran. Greg Myrie, NPR News, Tel Aviv.
6: Peru held presidential elections today, and initial exit polls show one candidate with a slight lead, though it's still too close to call. NPR's Kerry Khan reports many people said they were undecided or didn't plan to vote.
8: 27-year-old Ricardo Urrecalla says he's used to having bad choices when it comes to voting in Peru. He voted for the leftist Roberto Sanchez, not because he totally backs the current lawmaker, but he says voting for Keiko Fujimori, the daughter of former hardline president Alberto Fujimori, would be a step backward toward dictatorship.
9: Se hagan para el bien de todos, no para el bien de ciertos puntos.
8: We need decisions for the good of everyone and not for just a few connected people. Peru has seen at least 10 presidents win elections, be removed or resigned or jailed, with none having completed a full term since 2016. If Fujimori prevails as president, she'll be the latest in a string of wins for the right in Latin America. Kerry Khan, NPR News.
6: Investors on Wall Street get inflation and housing reports this week. NPR's Stephen Basaha has more.
10: Historically, spring is a hot time for home sales, but the market's cooled in recent years due to high mortgage rates. Tuesday, the National Association of Realtors will report May's existing home sales. Zillow's already reported sales down nearly 3% from a year earlier. On Wednesday, the Labor Department will share the latest on consumer prices. In April, prices rose 3.8% year over year, much faster than the Federal Reserve would like. If this week gives us similar inflation numbers for May, that would increase pressure on the Fed to raise interest rates this year, especially after a strong jobs report showed May added 172,000 jobs in a still resilient labor market. Stephen Basaha, NPR News.
6: U.S. futures contracts are trading in mixed territory at this hour. You're listening to NPR News. Germany's Alexander Zverev is the new Grand Slam champion, beating Fabio Caboli for the French Open men's title. The 79th annual Tony Awards gets underway this hour at Radio City Music Hall in New York City. Musical and play revivals have gotten the biggest buzz this season, but Jeff London reports the prize for Best Musical has the most impact on the box office.
11: Will it be an adaptation of the teenage vampire movie The Lost Boys? When the or the Titanic parody, Titanic. Or the two-person show, Two Strangers Carry a